0: behind on their bills.
1: I wish every corporation commissioner had a Sentinel house that had no electricity. When it's 95, that's how I feel.
2: We'll also visit a city in Colorado where people are pushing back against stepped-up immigration enforcement.
3: I personally know people in our community who are terrified that they or their loved one could be picked up and held in that facility.
0: Those stories and more after this news.
4: Live from NPR News in Washington, I'm Ryland Barton. A federal judge has found that the U.S. Postal Service violated a court order blocking it from carrying out President Trump's order to restrict mail-in voting for the midterm elections. As NPR's Hansi Lo Wong reports, that ruling comes as the legal fight over Trump's order is heating up again in the courts.
5: The Supreme Court handed President Trump a temporary win this week by pausing one of the rulings blocking the U.S. Postal Service from carrying out his directives in about half of the states. But the High Court did not pause a nationwide block on work by USPS. Now, a federal judge in Boston has found that USPS violated that block by releasing last week a finalized plan for delivering mail-in ballots only to people on voter lists that the states would have to turn over to the mailing agency. We should note USPS is a financial supporter of NPR. This legal fight is now heading towards what may end up being its final phase. Voting rights and Democratic groups are making requests for new court orders that block the Postal Service's finalized plan. And with the start of mail-in voting for the midterm elections weeks away, there may not be time for Trump's order to be fully carried out. Hansi Lo Wong, NPR News.
4: Dolly Parton died today at the age of 80. Many across the country are mourning her as one of America's iconic country musicians. As Katie Myers reports, in her hometown of Sevierville, Tennessee, people saw her as one of their own.
6: As soon as he heard the news, Tom Akin came to pay his respects at the Dolly Parton statue in the town square. For Akin, who is a Sevierville resident, her legacy is also about the way she always gave back to this rural community.
7: Coming down here and seeing everybody else and the sadness is not what you usually see here at the Dolly Parton statue. Everybody's usually very excited, so it's going to hit this town hard.
6: Dolly funded a women's health wing of the hospital where Akin's wife works. He says without it, women would have to drive 30 minutes for mammograms and reproductive care. After he lays a bouquet of roses down, Akin watches as the community gathers here in the town square and the tears begin to fall. For NPR News, I'm Katie Myers in Sevierville, Tennessee.
4: ICE recorded nearly 50,000 arrests in July. NPR's Vanessa Romo reports it's the highest monthly arrest total in the agency's history.
8: The surge in arrests averages out to nearly 1,600 apprehensions a day. It tops June's record-breaking number of arrests by 15%. That's based on government data provided by ICE to the Deportation Data Project at UC Berkeley and UCLA. The project's co-director, Graham Blair, says the uptick is due to a change in tactics.
9: Clearly, they're expanding the ways that they're arresting people at airports, in ICE check-ins, at immigration courthouses.
8: Blair also notes that the latest figures include the initial wave of arrests of Haitian immigrants, whose temporary protected status was revoked in July. Last month's numbers were fueled by billions in immigration enforcement funding from Congress. Vanessa Romo, NPR News.
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10: This is KNPR and KNPR.org. I'm Jay Bartos for KNPR News. The Las Vegas Raiders and three of the team's owners are donating $25 million toward the first standalone children's hospital in Nevada, the team has announced. The breakdown of that donation is $10 million from the Raiders organization. That's what they say is the largest donation they've ever made. And $5 million each from team owners Mark Davis, Egan Durbin, and Michael Meldman. The hospital, which is to be built by Intermountain Health, will be on the UNLV Harry Reid Research and Technology Park campus in the southwest part of the valley. The 828,000-square-foot hospital will have 180 patient beds, emergency services designed for children, and a full outpatient center, and inpatient and specialty care will also be offered. The groundbreaking for the Forever One Memorial is set for the afternoon of October 2nd. The memorial marks the site of a mass shooting on October 1st, 2017, which left 58 people dead and hundreds injured. It celebrates those affected by the tragedy and the Las Vegas community's response. The Las Vegas Strong Fund recently took ownership of the two-acre site. The memorial is expected to open next October on the 10th anniversary of the shooting. You can find more about that and much more from our State of Nevada news team at knpr.org. I'm Jay Bartos for KNPR News.
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5: 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I'm Elsa Chang.
1: And I'm Adrian Florido. Tulsa, Oklahoma has been sweltering this summer. Thousands of residents there are at risk of having their power cut off when they fall behind on their utility bills. It's an extreme example of what people around the country are facing as temperatures and the price of electricity go up. NPR's Scott Horsley reports.

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3: 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I'm Manoush Zomorodi. Coming up,
10: a lot of creators are just incentivized to come up with new words or use trendy language because the algorithm sees that language as metadata. 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
11: Live from NPR News in Washington, I'm Ryland Barton. Polls have closed in three states that held primary elections today. In South Carolina, Republicans are deciding whether the late Senator Lindsey Graham's sister Darlene should be their nominee to replace him. She's facing Republican Congressman Ralph Norman. In Oklahoma's Republican primary for governor, businessman Mike Mazzei is facing off against Attorney General Gentner Drummond. And in Georgia, the 13th congressional district outside of Atlanta will get a new representative after a special election runoff to replace the late Democratic Congressman David Scott, who died in April. Former school board chair Everton Blair defeated Marcy Scott, daughter of the late congressman. That's according to a race call from the Associated Press. The U.S. Secret Service says it's aware of an Iranian state media video threatening President Trump's youngest son, Barron. NPR's Franco Ordonez reports the video claims to offer $10 million.
12: The video released by Iran state media purports to track the movements of the president's 20-year-old son. It opens by asking, where and how should we kill Barron Trump? Nate Herring, a spokesman for the Secret Service, told NPR that, quote, the U.S. Secret Service is aware of the video and investigates anything that can be perceived as a threat toward our protectees. Those protectees, of course, include the president himself, as well as members of his immediate family. Herring went on to say that out of concern for operational security, the Secret Service would not be further discussing matters of protective intelligence. Franco Ordonez, NPR News, The White House.
11: Canada says it's rolling out dollar-for-dollar counter-tariffs on American goods in response to President Trump's latest tariffs that sparked a bitter trade war. The Canadian tariffs will affect things from fish and cheese to smartphones and steel sourced from the U.S. As the world mourns the passing of Dolly Parton, who died today at the age of 80, one of her unfinished projects is a biographical Broadway musical. It's set to begin preview performances in December, but it's not the first time Parton's music has been heard on Broadway. Says reporter Jeff London.
4: Back in 2009, Parton made her Broadway debut as a composer with a stage version of the film 9 to 5. Working 9 to 5,
13: what a way to make a living. And I jumped at the chance. I said, I've never done a musical. I don't know that much about Broadway, but I'll give it a try.
4: The show had a short run, but Parton got nominated for a Tony Award for Best Score. She penned some new songs for Dolly, a true original musical, which features many of her hits. It tried out in Nashville last summer and is set to open on January 19th, 2027, on what would have been Parton's 81st birthday. For NPR News, I'm Jeff London in New York.
11: Oil prices fell again today, helping ease worries in the bond market and support stock prices. 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
14: 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I'm Jay Bartos for KNPR News. A federal jury yesterday convicted Las Vegas business owner Brent Kovar of fraudulently obtaining $24 million from at least 400 investors between 2017 and 2021. He falsely claimed that his company, Profit Connect, used supercomputers and artificial intelligence to mine cryptocurrency. He promised high returns backed by non-existent large reserves and misled investors about having FDIC insurance. The Nevada U.S. Attorney's Office says Kovar actually ran an unprofitable operation and used the funds to enrich himself, to pay employees, and to repay earlier investors. Kovar was found guilty of 11 counts of wire fraud and other charges. He faces up to 280 years in prison. The Hawk wildfire in northwest Reno, which started on Saturday, has burned about 15,000 acres. It's about 27% contained, with forward progress mostly halted, officials said today. Some evacuation orders have been lifted. The brush fire has burned 32 homes, with six others damaged. Nearby, the Bug and Stallion fires, which started in early August, are now almost completely contained after burning some 135,000 acres. Local fire agencies are still keeping watch. More news at KNPR.org. I'm Jay Bartos for KNPR News.
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3: It's the TED Radio Hour from NPR. I'm Manoush Zomorodi. Today on the show, part two of our exploration of the creator economy, how people are making money off of creativity, and what creativity even means in the age of AI.
18: This is day one of becoming a full-time travel influencer.
19: I eat out a lot, so here's everywhere I ate this past week.
3: If given the opportunity, more than half of Gen Z in the U.S. say they'd like to be a social media influencer.
20: A product that I heard about from
3: making a living by creating content, often in the form of short videos online, like Adam Alexic.
21: I speak in a what I call an educational influencer accent. I'll talk very quickly. I'll stress more words to keep you watching my video. And all of that is part of this expected way to talk through the algorithm.
0: Adam calls himself Etymology Nerd on social media, where he has over 3 million followers across platforms like TikTok and Instagram.
21: I studied linguistics in college, and the classic question you ask yourself when you're graduating with a linguistics degree is, well, what do I do next?
0: Yeah.
21: I thought, you know, I might as well give social media a try.
20: I made a bird language. It's called...
0: Adam started posting about language back in 2022,
20: the octave indicates mood, the semitone indicates
0: including an early series about his own habit of communicating like a bird. Other videos explained phonetics.
20: I'm pretty sure the first syllable
0: like
20: is
0: the sounds singer Cardi B makes.
20: Obviously, the rrr is held longer than a regular trill.
0: All the while, he watched as the audience grew, thanks to, yes, his endearing nerdiness, but also how the algorithm responded.
20: Uses one of two words for tea, and which one they use depends on how the
0: take one of his most popular videos, which explains why some of us use the word chai while others call it tea.
20: Now, cha spread along land trade routes, giving us
0: this video has been watched over 16 million times.
21: I think I've known about this thing since high school, and I didn't even consider making a video about it for the longest time because I thought, wow, everybody knows this, but I guess people don't.
0: In the video, Adam stands in front of a map, pointing out centuries-old trade routes.
21: Every language basically has one of these two words. The word chai spread by land along Silk Road landed trade routes.
20: The word chai in languages like Hindi, Russian, Persian,
21: and then the word tea spread along ocean trade routes.
20: Now every country in Europe wants to get their hands in some tea, so they start trading with the Dutch through ocean trade routes.
0: There's an intense, slightly manic feel to the whole thing, like he's rushing through this history lesson, even though every word he says has been chosen with care.
21: Yeah, I think I opened with a hook.
0: First, there's the intro.
21: Oh, you didn't know about how every country uses one of two words for tea? So, right off the bat, I use the word you, which is a second-person pronoun which always goes more viral because people like videos about them. So if I just said, as an intro instead, this is a video about chai and tea, that's not going to go viral, even if it's the exact same content, the exact same, like, idea.
0: Then there's the storyline.
21: It's maybe slightly reductive, like Polish has the word erbata, but I'm sort of simplifying the story because simple storytelling is so important to go viral on social media. You cannot have multiple narratives. You have to tell one narrative at a time on social media.
0: And his delivery.
21: I am talking quickly using my educational influencer accent. I am pointing around on the map and kind of moving around, like creating visual disruptions. And all that kind of is part of how you go viral.
0: But also, in addition to history lessons, Adam turns the spotlight on words his followers are using right now.
20: You know how the phrase he cooked is a good thing, but the phrase he's cooked
0: which
20: is a
0: seemed
20: bad thing.
0: To change by the day.
20: The most interesting thing about the word skibbity is that
22: the thing about W Riz is that W doesn't mean win.
0: His special sauce is explaining to his users why they talk the way they do.
20: Slay was trending in early 2022,
0: but the algorithm likes it too. So is he working the algorithm, or is the algorithm working him? Working everyone who makes and consumes content. Today on the show, we're continuing our series exploring the creator economy, how we're buying and selling creativity, and how it's changing what we value. Last time, we looked at the business side with entrepreneur and artist Yancey Strickler. This time, how the creator economy is influencing our culture and language. So in the last couple years, Adam has parlayed his videos into a multi-hyphenate career.
21: I'm a linguist, influencer, and author of AlgoSpeak.
0: He's now in his mid-20s and makes what he calls a decent salary for a college grad who majored in a relatively obscure field.
21: In college, my research was more focused on government and linguistics, and my undergrad stuff was all about language nationalism in Serbia and Croatia.
0: Oh.
21: So that's how I ended up in that line of work.
0: I really don't mean to be impertinent by asking. I know some people will say, like, how can this guy, he's like in his early 20s, how can he call himself a linguist?
21: Yeah, of course.
0: Some people might come across you and think, oh my God, anybody can be an expert about anything.
21: It is true that I have an undergrad degree in linguistics, not a graduate degree. I think what I'm doing is actually uniquely suited to studying slang etymology because to really understand what it means for something to spread online, you have to be online yourself.
0: Mm.
21: And I definitely never knew I'd end up studying social media linguistics, but it's just happened that I started making videos about language, about etymology on these platforms, and I started noticing my own speech being restricted a little bit. I started noticing how I would reroute my language around platform constraints.
0: Can you give me an example of that? Like what?
21: Yeah. Well, you can't say the word kill on TikTok. I mean, I guess you can, but it's suppressed. Your video is going to be shown to fewer people, so people turn to alternatives like Unalive.
1: What happens after you unalive?
2: Unalive me.
0: I had not heard of Unalive until I read your book, actually. Clearly, I don't hang out with enough young people. But, like, people started saying unalive instead of someone was killed or dead to get around censorship or get around restrictions on language on these platforms.
21: Exactly. It's a more platform-safe alternative. As far as we can tell, the word unalive started in 2013 with an Ultimate Spider-Man meme that then turned into a Roblox meme in the late 2010s that then started being used by the mental health community on TikTok. But then I also found that people were using the word unalive offline. There are kids in middle schools who talk about Hamlet contemplating unaliving himself in their classroom essays.
5: Or a classroom discussion on the unaliving that happens in Dr. Jekyll and Mr. Hyde.
0: Here's Adam Alexic on the TED stage.
5: And these aren't hypothetical situations. These are actual examples drawn from the 1,000-plus middle school teachers I've surveyed about this word. Clearly, for such a recent word, unalive shows up in an impressive range of scenarios. But the main function appears to be euphemistic. Many kids use the word when they're uncomfortable talking about topics like death, since unalive sounds like a less scary word. And in many ways, this is nothing new. We've been euphemizing death as long as we've had language. The word decease, for example, comes from Latin decessus, which was a euphemism for the previous Latin word for death, mors. Apparently, even the Stoic Romans were as queasy about death as today's middle schoolers. But there is a crucial difference between unalive and decease. And that's that we only got the word unalive because you can't say kill on TikTok. They have a mysterious algorithm that removes or suppresses any post that might violate their community guidelines. So people got around with that with the word unalive. The middle schoolers don't know this. They see the word online or hear from friends and assume it's a word like any other. And fair enough, you probably didn't know where the word deceased came from, unless you're some kind of etymology nerd. But deceased didn't happen because it was impossible to carve the word mors into an ancient Roman tablet. We are entering an entirely new era of language change driven by social media algorithms.
21: The algospeak, that's what it's traditionally called, this sort of platform circumvention, is only the tip of the iceberg of how these platforms are affecting our language. I also noticed, you know, myself playing into viral trends. I look at other influencers doing this too. I look at attention-grabbing language because these platforms are designed to monetize your attention and all the incentive structure is there for influencers to replicate. How do we grab people's attention? So language is also kind of revolving more around ephemeral trends and what grabs attention. And we have algorithms creating in-groups and echo chambers through how they categorize users. And these in-groups actually serve as incubators for language formation. And all of this is sort of what I call algospeak, the expanded definition that our language is broadly being shaped by social media algorithms right now.
0: Can we talk about the first part of that word, algospeak? Algo meaning algorithms, right? Like, let's talk about the algorithm. As a former tech reporter, I'm like, well, it's not the algorithm.
21: It's not, I was
0: There's
21: about
0: like
21: to say,
0: millions of algorithms, right? Like, but when people use it, what are they referring to? And can you walk us through what exactly you have noticed or how you've learned about how it does work in certain places?
21: Yeah, and I'm so glad you brought up that it's not the algorithm, because one of the biggest tendencies we have when talking about the algorithm is to simplify it, to personify it. And that makes it feel more normal what's happening, I guess. It is a lot of different algorithms. How users are classified is one algorithm. How content is classified is another algorithm. And actually, even within those algorithms, there's a bunch of sub-algorithms that are all doing their own thing with content classification. So there's a lot of different processes running at the same time, and all of these are playing a part in the greater machination of how a video ends up from someone uploading it onto your For You feed.
0: I mean, I'm thinking of myself. I love how I have bullied the algorithm on Instagram into only giving me nature and pets I've protected my experience on that platform. But it obviously knows I'm a middle-aged woman who likes to go on long walks and doesn't want to look at the news when she's on Instagram.
2: Yep.
0: Yeah. Tell me about, like, is that what, basically what we're talking about here?
2: There's a lot of sense that you can train your algorithm, that you can personalize it. It is, after all, called the For You page. And people often say things like, oh, you know, I built my own For You page, or the algorithm really knows me. Hmm. And I think this is also playing into that idea of training your algorithm. It is a simplified story. Yes, you partially have trained some aspect of what content is being recommended to you, but also on your Instagram feed that is mostly, you know, outdoors content, every third video is probably an advertisement.
0: Mm-hmm.
2: And you don't actually want to see the advertisement. So is the algorithm really for you? No, it's kind of both for you and for the platform's benefit. And every video that's shown to you, every video that shows up on the For You feed is actually something that benefits the platform definitionally because it gets your engagement, it gets your attention. So the things that spread are more for the platform than for you, but it's all kind of packaged under this guise of for you.
0: Mm.
2: And I think the personalization is one of the most dangerous things because we really forget what's going on a broader level.
0: In a minute, more with online linguist Adam Alexic on how social media algorithms are influencing influencers online.
2: It's constantly changing what priorities and incentives it's rewarding, and influencers have to just feel it out. They have to be aware of the algorithm by interacting with it on a daily basis.
0: 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I'm Manoush Zomorodi, and you're listening to NPR's TED Radio Hour. 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
0: It's the TED Radio Hour from NPR. I'm Manoush Zomorodi. On the show, part two of our look at the creator economy. Our guide today is creator Adam Alexic. Adam is known as Etymology Nerd to his 3 million followers online, where he's cracked the code of how to go viral. His videos dissect how different people use different words, like demure. Demure. Is demure changed forever? Can you explain to people what's happened to demure?
2: Yeah, there was a demure trend about being demure, mindful, and cutesy in the workplace.
23: Make up for work? Very demure.
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0: Demure used to mean modest and reserved.
23: I'm eating a salad. Very demure.
0: Then it trended on TikTok, where understatement became performative. How ironic.
24: I don't know how to keep it demure for at least 5 minutes.
0: It went everywhere, from teens to celebrities.

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1: Where words come from, how words get popular, and how quickly those words spread. I believe some of you might be familiar with this song.
2: You're so skibbity, you're so phantom tax. I just wanna be your sick.
1: Sticking
2: man.
1: Out your gyot for the Rizzler. You're so skibbity, you're so phantom tax. I just wanna be your Sigma. Freaking come here, give me your Ohio. For those of you out of the loop, these are the lyrics to the Rizzler song, a meme that went massively viral last year. It's full of current middle school slang words like Riz, Gyat, and Skibbity, and was instrumental in popularizing those words to a broader audience. Sick.

0: Social media algorithms reward repetition. If a song is funny or catchy and people interact with it, the algorithm will then push that song to more people since it's proven to drive engagement on the app. The same is true of memes or words in general, since trending metadata like hashtags will also be pushed to people who previously shown interest in similar content. Creators are very aware of this. And we actively use trending audios or hashtags to make our videos perform better. In the wake of the Rizzler song, for example, we saw an explosion of people making videos with the words Riz, Gyat, and Skibbity, because they knew those videos would do well. And as a result, the word spread. Language has always been a little bit like a virus. Words are transmitted from one host to another, reproducing and changing as they infect different people along social networks. But now the literally viral nature of social media is accelerating this process from start to finish. In the span of just a year, a word like Riz can go from complete obscurity to becoming the Oxford English Dictionary Word of the Year. And the algorithm is the culprit, but influencers are the accomplices. We use whatever tricks we can to keep you entertained because that makes our videos do better, which helps us earn a living. This means that we often end up creating and spreading words that help the system.
1: Clearly, you understand how the algorithm works in that you have been able to leverage it in a way that gets more people interested in the roots of language and explaining it to them. How did you do that?
2: Absolutely. There's sort of a deal with the devil that has to happen, right? You have to accept as a creator, yes, I'm playing into what the algorithm is rewarding, and they're going to reward, for example, trends. So I started talking about trending language, also analyzing the trending language where it came from. It's good for my business that the word skibbity goes viral because now I get to talk about the etymology of skibbity. And because people are socially fascinated in this phenomenon, my video is going to go more viral than an analysis of the word chair or table or whatever. That's less interesting to people.
1: Let's pause. Footnote, skibbity. What's it mean? Where'd it come from? For those who don't know, like me.
2: I feel like at this point, at least most people have heard of skibbity somewhere in the news. It was just added to the Cambridge Dictionary. But skibbity is a nonsense word. It can be used completely randomly as an interjection that doesn't mean anything, but it could be an intensifier. So you could say skibbity Riz is like very intense Riz in either a good or a bad direction.
1: Meaning charisma, just,
2: yeah,
1: you know.
2: Right.
1: It's NPR. We have an older audience.
2: No, of
1: Go
2: course.
1: On.
2: Yeah. Yeah. Very important to clarify.
1: Uh-huh.
2: So these are all kind of called brain rot words, and it's this meme aesthetic of supposedly words that are bad for your brain. As a linguist, I have to say there is nothing actually about these words that is mentally deleterious at all. But it is sort of the catch-all meme aesthetic of nonsensical repetition of algorithmic slang. And skibbity comes out of that YouTube short series. Riz comes from this Twitch streamer, Kai Sanat. But both are kind of taking on this role of absurdity in the algorithmic kind of milieu. It's more of, it's absurd because it's absurd because it's being recommended to us by the algorithm.
1: Hmm.
2: And then middle schoolers start saying it because it sounds funny.
1: And then when older people start saying it, they stop saying it.
2: Exactly. I think we're well past skibbity. I think skibbity is on its last throes right now. It may be in the dictionary, but it's getting less and less popular in the middle schools.

0: In the middle schools. Yeah. I feel like these new words come up and I'm like, I can't, I don't know. By the time I understand it, they'll have moved on. So what's the point? But that's probably smart because nobody wants to hear me saying skibbity anyway, except they just did.
1: Well, you know, some of the trends that really stick out, I think they have shorter lifespans because it is that thing that you mentioned. Once your grandmother starts saying skibbity, you no longer want to say skibbity yourself.
0: Hey, I'm not a grandma yet.
1: I wasn't calling you a grandmother.
0: Okay.
1: But there is that aspect to how trends die out, that once it starts being used by an out-group, it initially had value because it was in the in-group, and now it no longer has that value, so it no longer has any cachet as a joke. Mm-hmm. And then we move on, and there's constantly new jokes percolating. I also think it's important to pay attention to the jokes that don't seem as obvious or don't even appear as jokes in the first place. I think these are the words that are actually going to change our language more permanently. Words that are percolating from usually minority groups or from more fringe phenomena, those are the ones that actually end up influencing our language. So I talk about the distinction between skibbity and low-key. So low-key is this adverb. It's been around since the 1800s as a word meaning like muted or something. Mm-hmm. But it was recently popularized in an adverbial sense, and this is from African-American English, where people would say, oh, that party was low-key good.
0: Meaning like chill?
1: Yeah. Well, low key, yeah. It kind of means like, you know, nonchalant. I don't want to say it too much. Being more low key about it, right? It's muted. It's mutedness. It's reservedness.
0: Also, the way you just use nonchalant, not how I use nonchalant.
1: Oh, yeah. The word nonchalant is evolving as well. There's been an internet meme since like 2023 about how people are using this. So I guess it's tough being a translator when you're also deep in the kind of algorithm yourself. But yeah, so low-key, I think, and these changing definitions that we see with a lot of other words are also happening, but don't stick out as much as skibbity. And I think it's those words that don't stick out that are going to have a greater impact on our language hundreds of years from now.
0: So what you're just saying actually is explaining a lot of my 15-year-old daughter's behavior. I mean, teenagers, whatever, 'twas ever thus, every generation has its own way of rebelling. But nonchalance is definitely a thing.
1: Oh, absolutely. I also, an important point about the 15-year-olds, I think these kids are the bellwethers of where language is going to go. They are the ones that are actually most flexible with their linguistic behaviors. The elementary schoolers aren't quite as tapped into social trends yet or as searching to create identities. And older people are more entrenched in our ideas of how language should be or what words are supposed to sound like. And middle schoolers are forming their identity. They're trying to differentiate themselves from adults and from previous generations. They're trying to build a collective kind of identity for themselves. And so they are more flexible with adopting language. So you should be paying attention to your 15-year-old if you want to really understand what the state of the English language is right now.
0: So I guess someone would say like, yeah, but in my, you know, at my school, I remember there was like certain words. This is kind of gross, but in fourth grade, there was a kid who would spit at people, but only using his glands under his tongue. And he called it a gleek.
1: Huh.
0: This is super weird. But then it just took off in the fourth grade. It was like boys would gleek the girl that they liked. Gross. But also clearly a good word because it stuck with me for all these years. But that's always been the case. Like, how is it different than, you know, social groups coming up with their own language or, for that matter, like the printing press, the radio?
1: I'm so glad we're bringing up the printing press and the radio because the medium is the message. The way we're talking is going to shape the way that trends diffuse. And I'm not going to say, oh, it's new that humans are using language to communicate or come up with social trends. No, that is a fundamentally human activity. And we will always do it and we will always find new ways to do it. But the algorithm is now mediating that interaction in the same way that the classroom did with the word gleek.
0: Mm.
1: The story of language as a whole is told by what mediums we're using to communicate. Before we had parchment and papyrus and everything, we relied a lot more on oral communication. Stories would be told through rhyme and meter, and then we moved to parchment and paper, and people were really concerned about that at the time. I think Plato was concerned about brain rot from people not memorizing things as much. Then we start segmenting our stories differently with paper, right? We can have chapters. We can actually put spaces between words as opposed to stone tablets where all the words were smushed together. And then we start mass producing things with the printing press. And the printing press now allows for vernacular language to reproduce and kind of solidify also at the same time the traditional gatekeepers of who gets to control how we talk. And so for a while, the printing press is the dominant mode of communication. You have a lot of standard language being replicated in all these different languages rather than just church Latin. And the internet finally creates this opportunity for the written replication of informal speech. You have people using slang words. You have people writing in lowercase and using abbreviations. And this is sort of this revolution in who can talk and who can vote on what language is supposed to be like. And that sort of lays the foundation for what I think is the new inflection point. Algorithms govern the distribution of content.
2: I don't know what type of videos I'm going to post on here yet.
3: Okay, but why is your content not blowing up if you're doing everything right? So let me put you on.
1: Things don't go viral unless they work for the algorithm. And what that means is that the language we're using is always sort of performing for the algorithm as well. And this is this medium that is always there, that is always shaping how ideas diffuse online. And that means any idea that diffuses is either good for the algorithm or it's created for the algorithm. That means using words like unalive. That means playing into trends like skibbity. That means a lot of creators are just incentivized to come up with new words or use trendy language because the algorithm sees that language as metadata.
0: Mm.
1: In the past, metadata was something like a hashtag, something that gives you information about the content. Now the algorithm sees everything. The natural language processing, computer vision components, all sub-algorithms analyze that, and they create this numerical representation of what a video is. Mm-hmm. And they already know what the video is about, but the word is part of that. So we're incentivized to use words that aid in the distribution of our own video.
0: Hmm. Just to follow up on, you know, the classic Marshall McLuhan idea of the medium is the message. The algorithm is the one that's shaping language. But to be clear, the algorithm is programmed by people who work for very large tech companies who want to monetize.
1: Absolutely. And they create those structures that are then replicated by other influencers down the line that, you need engagement, you need retention, which is how long people watch a video, you need likes. And so now as an influencer, I'm trying to make all my videos to get people to watch the whole time, and I want to get likes, otherwise the video is not going to be distributed. So I have to play into that. I also want to note that there's emergent social phenomena that aren't programmed just by these engineers. It's not purely like this top-down process. There's social expectations that come with each medium.
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1: On NPR, you have like an NPR voice that's been studied.
5: President Trump is making his first official trip of
1: Clearly, this trip. I am not good at adapting into this.
0: Oh, I think they've been trying to get rid of that for years, though.
1: But at the same time,
0: here I am. Uh-huh.
1: You're speaking in maybe a more radio-friendly voice. Uh-huh. I'm speaking in a more algorithm-friendly voice because that's what we've learned to talk when we're kind of communicating like this.
0: Wait, somebody might be like, what do you mean an algorithm-friendly voice? Define that.
1: There's actually a bunch of different types of influencer accents, but you're probably familiar with the most famous sort of lifestyle influencer accent, the, hey guys, welcome to NPR. Today we're going to be talking about algorithms. It has that uptalk. It has the rising tone.
0: Well, because you're not getting any response from anyone. So you're like trying to have a conversation with yourself.
1: Exactly. This is a one-sided communication. That is an important part of shaping it. But that's not all. You know, I could just continuously monotone deadpan into the camera and that wouldn't go viral because there's an expectation of how people are supposed to talk. And this sort of lifestyle influencer accent came out of the previous YouTube accent, which came out of the Valley Girl accent. So there's layers of social prestige in how we talk, and there's an expectation of what the lifestyle influencer is supposed to sound like.
0: Now, wait. Are you saying that the human brain is attracted to those, and therefore it gets more listens, and therefore the algorithm continues to push it? Or are you saying that the algorithm is hearing those intonations and pushing it harder on people?
1: No, I don't think the algorithm is picking up on accent intonations. I think there is actual human bias toward social prestige. We evaluate any kind of social situation through our lens of, like, is this something worth listening to? And then, like, our slight scroll patterns get replicated through what the algorithm recommends. The algorithm doesn't even need to analyze whether or not this person's speaking in a lifestyle influencer accent. It's merely telling that, oh, this viewer scrolled away quickly because this person wasn't speaking in a socially approved accent in their minds, and that means I'm going to recommend this video to fewer users. And so there's sort of a selection that happens for socially desirable accents to replicate. And I also want to clarify that's only one type of accent that's the most stereotyped, because, you know, women are scrutinized with language. I speak in a what I call an educational influencer accent. I'll talk very quickly. I'll stress more words to keep you watching my video.
0: I get the sense, though, that you were a fast talker always, no?
1: I definitely am a fast talker, and I'm definitely giving away myself here. But also, there's a perfection that I strive for in the videos, where I'll retake certain clips if it seems like I don't have the right intonation on the right word, or if I stumble on my words, or if I don't talk fast enough. And so what now is still like a kind of more natural way of speaking for me. And I, again, would probably speak differently if I was in a larger group conversation where you don't need to, it's like more laid back, you know, it's more demure.
0: You're so nonchalant, Adam. My God.
1: I don't want to be chalant all the time. There's a time and a place to be chalant, and there's a time to be nonchalant.
0: Wait, there's a There's a difference between chalant and nonchalant?
1: Well, nonchalant is being reserved, and then
0: yeah, but chalant is not its own word. What?
1: But it is. It is now. It's a slang word that was popularized through like social media,
0: meaning?
1: And people will talk. Meaning the opposite of nonchalant, meaning you are overt about something.
0: Like jazz?
1: Yeah, you're excited about something. I'm chalant about language, you know?
0: When I say jazzed, are you like, whoa, 87, or what?
1: I mean, I probably would just use the word chalant, exactly.
0: When we come back, Adam's concern and optimism for social media users, younger ones in particular. Plus, Adam and I go viral. Maybe.
1: Oh, you didn't know about
0: that? All
1: right,
0: how do we begin? Oh, sorry. Just terrible. Okay. Today on the show, the creator economy and its effects on language. I'm Manoush Zomorodi, and you're listening to the TED Radio Hour from NPR. Stay with us.
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0: It's the TED Radio Hour from NPR. I'm Manoush Zomorodi. We've been talking to Adam Alexic about the creator economy. Adam calls himself a social media linguist. He's also the author of AlgoSpeak, How Social Media is Transforming the Future of Language. And he has built his career explaining the cultural and generational divide on how we use words.
1: We didn't have the idea of a social generation in the 1800s. This is like a new thing. People are coming back from World War I. We call them the lost generation. Oh, the people coming back from World War II, that's the GI generation. And then we have baby boomers. And then we actually don't know what to call you. the next generation after that. We're like, well, I guess they don't have a desire to be defined, so we'll call them Gen X. And then we just keep running with the idea that generations exist. And then we have, like, millennial, yeah, because it's 2000. And then, well, we don't know what to call Gen Z either. So we'll just do whatever was two after Gen X. And now we just ran out of the alphabet, so we'll call it Gen Alpha. But I think influencers play into these labels because there is a human social fascination with being labeled. We love things like MBTIs and Zodiacs and the idea of belonging to a bucket and with a generation.
0: And it's shorthand, right?
1: It is. It is shorthand. Obviously, it's reductive, and I think people realize that. But we're using more generational language than we were before because it works. It works to talk about the Gen Z finger heart versus the millennial heart. Or before Gen X, people will start a short form video. They'll do like a little breath in.
0: Uh-huh.
1: It's so strange to me that we put ourselves in buckets like that, and they actually serve as algorithmic trend bait to say that you are, oh, this is a Gen Z thing. This is the Gen Z stare went viral recently. I did a video on the boomer ellipses.
9: There's always a random dot, dot, dot in the middle of their messages.
0: Oh, I do that.
1: I phrased it that way because I knew it would go viral. Like, why do boomers put dots in their text, which is not a normal thing that young people do.
9: So it was simply more efficient to separate ideas.
0: But it's like trailing off in your language.
1: Yeah, yeah. It's just there's different texting etiquette among different generations, and again, to use that word generation already feels like, I mean, all of language is putting things into categories, but I think some categories are more reductive than others.
10: For example, the suffix core has recently gotten very popular in Gen Z slang to describe specific aesthetics like cottage core or goblin core or angel core. And on the surface level, these are cute. You watch a cottage core video, you like it. Later on, you get more cottagecore content. You might even start to identify with the cottagecore aesthetic. But here's the thing. It's all fake. The entire reason these aesthetics exist is because TikTok algorithm has decided that words like cottagecore qualify as trending metadata. So creators respond by making more cottagecore content that propagates the word, and then more people interact with it, which makes the word trendier. And this happens because social media algorithms want to make you identify with hyper-compartmentalized labels, since they can then give you extremely specific commercialized content catering to that identity. Now that you're a cottagecore person, you feel special every time you get a cottagecore video. You're like, cottagecore? Oh, the algorithm really knows me. The algorithm gave you that identity. You might even start buying cottagecore clothing or cottagecore decorations to fit your new lifestyle as a cottagecore person, and that's exactly what they want. The craziest part is they're not even trying to hide this.
0: This is at the heart of the capitalist maker economy, no?
1: This is such an important point to understand about how algorithms work. They want more categories. It's really good for them if I'm a demisexual goblin core Gen Z Swifty.
0: I don't even know what you just said, but yes, go on.
1: The point is, those are all little identifiers, little pieces of metadata about myself as a user. The algorithm actually doesn't need the words, but humans sense that they are trying to perform for the algorithm, and they create these words, and they actually circularly, emergently make more of a cluster of users who identify with this label, and that it makes more for the algorithm to reward. And it's all part of this surveillance capitalism system where now they have more things to label about us, more ways to target us more specifically. If you look at TikTok's business page in 2021, it says that subcultures are the new demographics, and it gives businesses ideas for how to profit off things like cottagecore and the hashtag baddie aesthetic. And what's crazy to me about that page, they are using the word demographic. Because in the past, a demographic was like race, age, gender. And now it's also whether you're cottagecore or not.
0: So as a Gen Xer, part of me is like, dude, you're totally selling out. But I'm guessing that that was an extremely time-specific way of testing you on why you are in the career you're in.
1: I think I'm extremely aware of the dissonance, I guess, that is required to be a creator talking about these words and caring about how algorithms are affecting our culture. I think it is possible to use these algorithms subversively. Otherwise, I would not. It's also, I think, very important to mix forms of media. If we're going back to McLuhan and media theory, there's a scholar called Harold Innes, who came before McLuhan in Canada. I think he has a fascinating point about space-biased versus time-biased communication. And time-biased sticks with the cultural record, like books and oral traditions. And so while it might take way longer to reach an audience that's the same size, space-biased media fills up a lot of space really quickly, but doesn't stick around. Something like a newspaper or mass media or TV or right now algorithms are incredibly space-biased. They fill our consciousness and then they go away. So it seems that both types of media have their pros and cons, right? Space-biased media is very good for communicating to a big audience, and time-biased media is very good for maintaining some kind of cultural constancy or longevity. And so I think we should be mixing as much time-biased and space-biased media as possible, where we build a more holistic picture of society and reality by consuming and engaging with all these different types of media. So that's why I wrote a book.
0: Yeah, I did want to ask you that. Writing a book seems kind of retro in a way, but based on what you've just said, am I right to assume that you were happy to create it? Well, A, because you got paid, and B, gets your ideas to more people, but C, it's more tangible, that it'll stand the test of time, maybe unlike some of your TikTok videos?
1: Yeah, I don't think anybody's looking at my TikTok videos from 2023. Somebody might look at this book 2 years from now, though. So there is a difference to how ideas can diffuse, and ideas will diffuse differently depending on the medium. So a lot of this is just built up layers of human social constructs. The NPR social construct of how we're supposed to talk versus the book social construct of how I'm supposed to write, which is informal English, mind you. And then there's the TikTok construct of how I'm supposed to talk. And each of these has a different layer of respect or understanding of how I should be communicating.
0: So who are you really, Adam?
1: I think a good communicator should know to adapt to different media and to different types of people and to different social settings. And we are constantly code-switching all around us. You are a different person talking to your grandmother than talking to your best friend. And that is super normal. Your grandmother's house is a different medium than the bar that you're hanging out with your friend at. So this is an aspect of human nature to switch with the medium, but kind of maintain conceptual constancy, I guess. Still have your own moral system and your own direction with what you're trying to do.
0: I asked Adam to make a video with me.
1: You didn't know about
0: right,
1: the word.
0: How do we begin? Oh, sorry. And use his formula to see if we could go viral.
1: The lighting's kind of bad.
0: By playing to the algorithm.
1: Okay, yeah.
0: Our first requirement, a trendy new word.
1: Oh, you didn't know about the word clanker?
0: And you always need a good hook. Gen X versus Gen Z. No, I had no idea. I'm Gen X.
1: It's kind of a speculative slur for robots. So the idea that they would become more sentient in the future and they could be treated as a human minority today.
0: The point of this video, to get people thinking about why we would even invent a slur for something that humans created. In this case, robots, which we are now calling clankers, as a slur.
1: Exactly. So the idea is a derogatory play on the idea of clanking as a robot, but also the N-word itself. It comes from Star Wars, where robots are seen as sort of a secondary race, and there's a lot of ideas about clankers being a lower class, but sort of anthropomorphized citizen in the future.
0: In some ways, that makes sense. Like, they're not humans, so shouldn't they be treated as clankers?
1: You know, it's just the idea that in the future they would become conscious, and we aren't recognizing that. It's sort of an online meme that's speculating about your daughter bringing home a clanker in the year 2060.
0: So, like, 2060, my daughter's gonna bring home a robot who is really, really nice to her, therefore a nicer boyfriend than a real human, but he's kind of a clanker.
1: Right. Well, the idea is you don't want your daughter dating a robot.
0: Amen to that.
1: Well, in 2060, that might be racist.
0: Oh, God. Will the word clanker be around a year from now? Maybe not. Are these trendy words and memes among the world's most urgent issues? Definitely not. But as much as they are fun and interesting, there is a darker side to this world of algorithms and memes. I do want to make sure that I ask you, there are people who are using language and the way the algorithm works to get across all kinds of ideas. Last year, we saw the shocking murder of Charlie Kirk, the conservative influencer. That trial is ongoing. But before his death as an influencer, he built a big following online, in part through a very particular use of language, right? It was short, punchy, geared for viralness. From your perspective, how does that illustrate the way that social media platforms are shaping the way public figures communicate?
1: Yeah, there's a sort of gotcha style that goes viral that you'll see Ben Shapiro or Charlie Kirk in the past use. That's like, keep it concise, keep it clip farmed. So something that can go viral as a 30-second clip, some snarky soundbite. Doesn't matter who's more correct, just who can go more viral. And if you can go more viral than the other person, you can outcompete like rebuttals or counterpoints. So it's more about just get your idea out there than have some measured response. And algorithms reward extreme things, right? When we're talking about engagement optimization, what these algorithms are doing to get our attention, things that are good at getting attention are unfortunately really extreme things. So far left and far right opinions and voices are going to be amplified. You know, AOC and Marjorie Taylor Greene are always going to go viral than my congressman where I grew up in Albany, New York, Paul Tonko. No offense, he's kind of boring. He doesn't go viral, right? There's no kind of extreme point to his views, so it's not going to go as far on the algorithm. And so you have this ability of more extreme views to outcompete less extreme views, diffuse further, and then more people maybe start adopting that. It represents a new chance for people to donate money. Or I think Donald Trump is the first algorithmic president in the same way that Kennedy was the first TV president. He was famously kind of elected over Nixon because he looked more photogenic. And I think Donald Trump is the more memeable president. And if photogenic candidates were good on TV, memeable presidents are good for algorithms.
0: I mean, one illustration I think of how, just back to Charlie Kirk, how this can play out in real life. I had a conversation with a friend, a mom, who said to me, I hate to admit it, I had not heard of Charlie Kirk. But I asked my 14-year-old son if he had, and he said, duh, mom, of course I have. I'm a white 14-year-old kid on social media. I'm targeted exactly by them. Of course I've seen his videos. The fact that he understood what he was getting and why he was getting it. Do you think that the younger generation is more savvy, and are they questioning what the information that they're getting because they are thinking about the medium?
1: Yes, I actually have so much optimism for the younger generation. I actually think older generations are maybe more concerningly illiterate of the new medium. The first people to get tricked by slop were boomers on Facebook, and there was like a shrimp Jesus that went viral. I think young people generally have a decent understanding of, oh, this could be AI, this might not be real, or like, this is the algorithm, and the algorithm is not necessarily showing me what I want. When people engage less with new media, they are less aware of how some things are fake or overrepresented. But yes, definitely it is still a pipeline for younger people to get radicalized. A lot of this comes directly out of extreme ideology built on 4chan.
10: Some of the linguistic communities created by the algorithm can be actively harmful. Many younger people have started using the suffix pilled to mean convinced into a lifestyle. If I recently discovered that I really like eating burritos, for example, I can say, I'm so burrito-pilled. But that word was formed through analogy with black-pilled, a term meaning convinced into incel ideology. Now, incels are a dangerous, misogynistic group, and yet somehow the vocabulary is filtering into Gen Z slang because the algorithm gave these hate groups a space. And again, many people don't even know where it came from. But for the few people who might be interested in the underlying idea, it's now more accessible to them because of the way that slang spreads on the internet.
0: What do you think that means? You just said you were an optimist for younger generation, but after hearing you say that, I worry a lot.
1: I'm an optimist for younger generations having literacy about this stuff. I am not an optimist in terms of algorithms and how they impact our culture. I do want to draw that distinction between language and culture because I sort of comment on both a lot. And I think language is fine, and there's nothing wrong with individual words. They're never brain rot. I do think the same way as Chai and Tea, language points us towards greater cultural shifts. You see a lot of words coming from that 4chan manosphere space, and we should be paying attention to why are these words coming out of that space. It's because that space is good at creating memes that export their ideology. And sometimes their ideology is very intertwined with far-right ideas and aesthetics. And yeah, that's kind of a problem of algorithms themselves, how they push extreme perspectives. What I said earlier about mixing media, I really hope that we come to realize as a culture that we should not just be relying on algorithms for our news, but also, you know, mainstream news has its own biases. It's good to get news from as many places as possible and build a greater picture of reality. It's good to build your stories of who people are through in-person connections as well, because algorithms are going to show you a flattened representation of what society is.
10: I do think we should be aware. We should be aware when the way we're talking may have been conditioned by the algorithm. We should be aware when the words we're using may have been engineered to sell us things. We should be aware when our language regurgitates extremist rhetoric, and we should be aware when that language can be used to harm other people. We should be aware of etymology in general because it helps us better understand who we are today. We should be aware. And with that, I have just one final piece of slang for you. It's a common phrase used by younger people when we finish a long-winded explanation of something. Thanks for coming to my TED Talk.
0: That was Adam Alexic. He's the author of AlgoSpeak, How Social Media is Transforming the Future of Language. You can find him at Etymology Nerd on social media, and you can see his talk at TED.com. Thank you so much for listening to our show today. If you enjoyed it, leave us a comment. What words are you using? We would love to know. You can do that on Spotify or email us at tedradiohour@npr.org. We love hearing from you. This episode was produced by Matthew Cloutier and edited by Sanaz Meshkinpour and me. Our production staff at NPR also includes James Delahoussaye, Rachel Faulkner-White, Katie Monteleone, Fiona Guerin, Harsha Nahada, and Phoebe Lett. Our executive producer is Irene Noguchi. Our audio engineers were Damian Herring and Gilly Moon. Our theme music was written by Ramtin Arablouei. Our partners at TED are Chris Anderson, Roxanne Hilash, and Daniela Balarezzo. I'm Manoush Zomorodi, and you've been listening to the TED Radio Hour from NPR.
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13: When Dublin Band Sprints were recording this song, they went so hard the amp caught fire.
14: I thought I was having a stroke because I smelled burnt toast for about half an hour. I was the one playing the guitar, and I was like, it's getting kind of hot in here. And
15: we were like, you're crazy.
14: Everyone's in the control room, we kind of talked to them, I'm like, can you guys not smell that?
13: Sprint's frontwoman Carla Chubb and guitarist Zach Stevenson talk about almost setting the room ablaze during the making of their latest album, All That Is Over, and about finding success at a time when it feels like the world is on fire.
14: We became full-time musicians for the first time, despite having done this since we were kids, essentially. And we put our second record out, and it was a very, very beautiful time. But it was also set against the backdrop of a world that's never been uglier.
13: Sense of Place Dublin kicks off with Sprints today. I'm Raina Duris. This is World Cafe.
15: Live from NPR News in Washington, I'm Ryland Barton. The late South Carolina Republican Senator Lindsey Graham's sister Darlene has won the nomination to run for a full term in the Senate. That's according to a race call from the Associated Press.
16: I continue to miss Lindsey every day, and there is still a big hole in my heart. But I know he's looking down right now, very proud of everyone in this room.
15: Darlene Graham was appointed by the governor to serve out the remainder of her brother's term. Her win came after an endorsement from President Trump backing her over more experienced members of his party's establishment. She'll run against Democratic physician Annie Andrews in the general election this November.
17: Oh, sometimes I go walking through fields where we walk.
15: Country music legend Dolly Parton has died. She was 80 years old, a prodigious and hardworking singer, songwriter, actress, and businesswoman. Parton was also a powerful advocate for literacy. Through her Imagination Library, kids 5 and younger can receive a free book each month. NPR's Andrew Limbong has more on the program's legacy.
18: Hello, kiddies. You want me to read a book to you?
19: This is Dolly Parton at an event at the Library of Congress celebrating the Imagination Library sending out 100 million books. That was back in 2018. Now that number is over 330 million. The program started small in 1995, covering Parton's home county in East Tennessee. Parton has said that she was inspired by her father, who couldn't read or write. Since then, the Imagination Library has collaborated with local nonprofits and governments to expand access across the country and beyond, too, including Canada, the UK, Ireland, and Australia. At that Library of Congress event, she said that her goal was to deliver 1 billion books to kids. Andrew Limbong, NPR News.
15: Global ocean temperatures have hit a record high, according to European forecasters. That's having major effects on marine ecosystems around the world, as NPR's Lauren Sommer reports.
20: The temperature at the surface of the ocean is now about 70 degrees on average, outside of the polar regions. That's the highest in almost 50 years of record keeping, according to the Copernicus Climate Change Service, which is run by the European Union. There are two big reasons why. First, as the atmosphere has gotten hotter from burning fossil fuels, most of that heat has been absorbed by the ocean. Second, a strong El Niño has developed, which is a natural climate pattern that heats up the planet. Warmer oceans can affect fisheries around the world. It's also threatening many coral reefs, which are highly vulnerable to heat. Lauren Sommer, NPR News.
15: SpaceX plans to spend $100 billion to build a new spaceport in Louisiana to launch rockets. The spaceport would be located on 125,000 acres of land along Louisiana's southern coast. State officials say it would be the company's fourth and largest launch site, playing a key role in ramping up missions of its reusable Starship launch system. This is NPR. In a legal filing, the DOJ argues that if President Trump's name isn't on the Kennedy Center in Washington, D.C., donor money will dry up and it will close. A board of Trump's appointees has been trying to add his name to the center that was established as a memorial to President John F. Kennedy. It's fallen on hard times during Trump's second administration, with several artists canceling performances and attendance dropping. The life expectancy of the average American has rebounded to pre-pandemic levels, NPR's Rob Stein reports.
21: The CDC's National Center for Health Statistics says the average baby born in 2024 could be expected to live to age 79. That's because life expectancy inched up again between 2023 and 2024, marking the third annual increase in a row. The increase to 79 slightly surpasses the average life expectancy before the pandemic and was due to a combined drop in deaths from COVID-19, as well as drops in unintentional injuries like drug overdoses, heart disease, cancer, and homicides. While the rebound is good news, U.S. life expectancy still trails other rich countries like Canada, Japan, and the U.K. Rob Stein, NPR News.
15: The Southeastern Conference of College Sports has passed a rule banning athletes who have played for pro teams. The SEC joins the Big Ten Conference after this month's surge of pro players trying to return to college. It comes after court rulings and as name, image, likeness earnings make college sports more lucrative for some players. This is NPR News.
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13: Hey, I'm Raina Duris. This is World Cafe, and welcome to the very first installment of our brand new Sense of Place Dublin series. For Sense of Place, you get to join me on trips to dig into music scenes around the world. And as far as hotbeds of creativity go, it doesn't get much hotter than the capital of the Republic of Ireland. The birthplace of Oscar Wilde, the home of James Joyce. It's where Thin Lizzy came from. Sinead O'Connor's from there. There's a long, long history of storytelling in the fair city. Over the next couple of weeks, you will hear from some of the newer generation of Dublin artists, starting with my guests today, the band Sprints. Sprints formed in 2019, building buzz with a handful of singles and EPs, as well as their electrifying live shows. That was before releasing their critically acclaimed debut album, Letter to Self, in 2024. And then last year, they released their second album, All That Is Over. For this session, recorded in front of a live World Cafe audience at Windmill Lane Recording Studios in Dublin, you'll hear a conversation with guitarist and lead singer Carla Chubb and guitarist Zach Stevenson. They also perform a stripped-down set for you. It's a little different from their usual heavier four-piece sound. It's still intense, but it really lets you hear and appreciate the lyrics. Here we go. For Sense of Place Dublin, this is Sprints performing Coming Alive from All That Is Over, live for World Cafe.

bitter lost parts of my heart that are moving and shaking. When it's waving, it's holding and breaking, taking a stand, best way I can, best way I can, best way I can. Do you want me to hold your hand while I say this? Time is falling, I'm not ageless. Feel the crimes, unbind the pages, break the spines and erase the raising. Is it sound in my mind and spirit? So unkind, but when I hear it, I don't believe it, I don't believe it. Despite the odds, it really seems that I'm

I be. As the bell tolls, the drum rolls, and I cry out heavily. Isn't it enough to be built to life? Now it's crumbling. Joy's mortality. Joy's mortality. It's here an instant, then it's gone instant.

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1: On World Cafe, that was Sprints performing their song Coming Alive in front of a live audience in Dublin for our Sense of Place Dublin series. I'm Raina Duras, and Sprints are my guests today. I'm talking with Carla and Zach from the band. Welcome to World Cafe.
2: Thank you very much for having us.
3: Thank you.
2: It's an honor.
1: That song that we just heard set your amp on fire when you were recording it. Is that right?
2: It did. Yeah, it did.
1: Tell us what happened.
2: I thought I was having a stroke because I smelled burnt toast for about half an hour. And I was the one playing the guitar.
3: Yeah.
2: But we were playing a vintage Princeton, a Fender Princeton, which is a gorgeous amp. I was playing that riff, like that, over and over in the actual song that's electronic, like it's what electric guitar is. But I was playing it, I think, for the fourth time, and I was like, it's getting kind of hot in here. And
3: we were like, you're crazy.
2: Because everyone's in the control room, we kind of talked to them. I'm like, can you guys not smell that? Like, are they making lunch upstairs? Like, are we having bread and soup for lunch? Because I can smell toast. They're like, no, it's 12, Carla. Lunch isn't for 2 hours. And I was like, something's on fire. Like, something's on fire. And then Dan Fox, our producer, came in, and he was like, I don't know what you're talking about. Like, you're absolutely insane. He was like, you're actually not. Like, actually, that's on fire. You need to get out of the room. And the back of it was melting. So, yeah, rock so hard we set it up on fire.
1: I mean, I love how that song builds, and I feel like there is a real sense of defiance to it. How does it feel performing that song?
2: It is a tough one to perform. You'll learn this about me very quickly, but I love words, and there's a lot of them in that song, so it's tough. But it's written about how the arts, and writing in particular for me, is super important to exist, I guess, as a human being. And that line, this writing is savagery, the brutal parts of me, is about how you have to, like, literally spill your guts and blood and sorrows onto a page in the hopes of it makes someone else feel connected in the world. So it's been a great one to perform live. But that's the first time we've ever played it like that.
1: It was beautiful.
2: Yeah, we're going very... I'm June, this is Johnny.
4: I'm Johnny Cash.
2: And that's what we're doing this evening. But I am. Zach is a great traditional Irish musician, as well as his many other endless talents. And obviously, this being Dublin, we thought we might as well bring that into it and bring some of our heritage. And we wanted to give... I think it's fun to challenge ourselves when playing these songs.
1: Yeah. You were saying how words are very important to you, and trying to connect, like showing people that they can connect with this music during trying times. And I know that you were going through some really busy times while you were working on this album, on a band level, on a personal level, and then there's, you know, everything that's happening in the world. Could you give us an idea of what was going on and the things that you were thinking about that really shaped this album?
2: I think the best way I can describe 2025 as a year for us is kind of like emotional whiplash, because it was a very beautiful time of our lives. We became full-time musicians for the first time, despite having done this since we were kids, essentially. And we put our second record out, and we were able to give up our day jobs and, you know, live the dream. And it was incredible. And we have this beautiful family unit that we refer to it as a family. And it's our crew, it's our team, it's our partners, our friends, people who come on the tour bus. Everyone is part of the Sprints family. And it was a very, very beautiful time. But it was also set against the backdrop of a world that's never been uglier. And that disparity and that emotional whiplash was very difficult for us to deal with. There's a line in Descartes, whereas I speak, so therefore I understand.
1: Yeah.
2: It's like I have to write about something for me to process it internally. What do I think? And sometimes my mother calling me sanctimonious, I'll put pen to paper and words will come out before I even know what they are. And that's just kind of like your internal, like, body and emotions telling you something's going on in your life that you need to think through. And like, for me, it's music. For some people, it's the gym or swimming or nature or photography, or, you know, the arts exist in many shapes and forms. And I just encourage people to go out there and use it.
1: I'm going to play a clip of Descartes from the record right now. We'll listen to that. We'll come back.

0: that was a bit of Descartes from Sprints on World Cafe. I'm speaking with Carla and Zach of Sprints today on the show. It is just the two of you, like you said, performing today for us. What we're hearing is a little different from the recordings on the album. How did you think about translating that sound into what you're doing here?
1: Well, I think, first of all, we, at time of recording this, the Big Thief episode of this had just aired, and we're massive Big Thief fans, and we love folk music, and everyone in the band loves folk music. And we thought it was kind of fun to challenge ourselves, but also there is kind of a running joke that I'm June Carter and this is Johnny Cash, and we want to start a Johnny Cash cover band. So
2: there's been many drives in a van where we just play like Johnny Cash and like country music and sing along top of our lungs, so like this is kind of inevitable that we would end up trying to do a little bit of that.
0: Well, you know that I have to ask you to give us a little taste of that right now, right? Can you just a tiny bit?
1: You want a bit of Jackson, or do you want a bit of Folsom Prison Blues?
3: Jackson.
1: Okay, we do only know one verse, so we will just sing it three times.

0: I love it. That is Sprints on World Cafe. I'm Rena Duras. I'm here with Carla and Zach from Sprints. They have a new album called All That Is Over. You're going to play something from your debut album for us now. And it is the song Literary Mind, a song that I know we've played on World Cafe. You dedicated this song to the queer community when you played it in Boston a little while back.
1: Yeah.
0: Could you tell us why?
1: Love them. So this song, I like to say this on stage, it's about the thing I love the very most in the world, and it's written for and dedicated to the thing I love the very most in the world, and that is women. And I think it was, it's a song about, you know, falling in love and struggling with your sexuality a little bit. And I think the queer community, and particularly the trans community, are under a lot of attack at the moment, very undeservingly so. I think it's a community that needs to be spoken out for, and we use our platform for them whenever we can. But Literary Mind was like a bridge single, I think, when we didn't know what we were going to do next.
0: Will you play it for us?
1: No.
0: Okay. Well, good night, everyone.
1: I've been playing this for years.
0: No, here's Sprints Literary Mind live for World Cafe.
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0: For our Sense of Place Dublin series on World Cafe, that was Sprints in front of a live audience at Dublin's Windmill Lane Recording Studios. I'm Raina Duras. That was Literary Mind from their debut 2024 album, Letter to Self. I'm talking to Carla and Zach from the band. Now, Zach, I know you're a newer addition to the band, but I know that a lot of you have been friends for a long time. Carla, could you tell us how the band sort of met?
1: I think the main reason it started was that we all grew up loving really like noisy, heavy, loud music, which is so funny that this is maybe some of your first experience of us is this version of the songs, because I'm loud and we're very loud. But we wanted to make music that mattered and that was also still fun and was like energetic and somewhere you could go and like sweat and dance and mosh and, you know, let all your frustrations out in the world. And we were a very close unit. And when Colm decided that he wanted to leave because... Colm decided to leave Sprints after one of the six tours we had planned that year and after the debut album came out. And we'd only done 30 shows and we had 78 left to go, which can be very daunting because, you know, you grow up together in music. And it's an unfortunate fact that if music is your passion and the life you want to lead, that it's not only a sacrifice for you, but it's a sacrifice for everyone in your life as well. Your family, your friends, your partners. And it is a bit of a vocation because it takes a lot of work to get probably nowhere. And unfortunately, touring and the crisis of music is not conducive to buying a house, getting married and having kids, which is a life that Colm wanted. You know, I sometimes wish I wanted that simple life. And I think me, Jack and Sam would have probably had an easier go of it if that's what we wanted. But unfortunately, we wanted to pursue this. And when such a close member of the unit leaves, we were kind of like, well, we'll just continue as the three of us. And we didn't really think that anything would happen. We needed to cover the immediate fear of, you know, we need to get someone to step in 3 weeks because we've got shows booked and we're entering festival season and we've got two more tours of America, two more European tours and an Irish tour. And then this like light bulb went off. I was like, what about Zach Stevenson? Like, he covered a gig for Colm before. He knows six of the songs that of the 19 that we need to play at a show.
2: Six more than anyone else knows.
0: Talking to Carla and Zach from the band Sprints. Carla will talk about what it's like leading this band after a quick break here on World Cafe.
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0: You're listening to an all-new Sense of Place Dublin session on World Cafe with Sprints, who have a new album called All That Is Over. I'm Raina Duras. Sprints are playing a stripped-back

0: set of songs today. And I'm talking to Sprint's guitarist, Zach Stevenson, and lead singer and guitarist, Carla Chubb.
1: Being a front woman when the rest of your band members are men, have you noticed a difference in the way that people talk to you compared to them or other bands that are fronted by guys and stuff like that?
2: Boy, how much time have you got? Yeah, no, it's, yeah, how much time? Where do you want me to start? No, obviously, being a front woman is the best thing I could ever have wanted for my life. I think the best thing that happens is you get to play shows and, you know, parents, dads oftentimes will bring their daughters or moms will bring their daughters who play guitar or want to play guitar, you know, you get to chat to them. It's that kind of like if you see it, you can be it situation, but I think the main issue I face as a front woman is I think the assumption that you're not actually doing any of the work that you're doing. That, you know, if there's a guitar solo in a song, everyone's like, Zach, that's a great solo. It's like, that's not me, that's Carla. Or, you know, that you can't really play the guitar or you can't really sing and your body gets criticized, your looks, like your sexuality, everything. And people love to label us as a political band, and I'm happy to wear that label and I'm happy to use my platform for good, but I never write about politics per se. I write about my life, and I happen to be a queer woman who is a front person of a band and is a woman. Because I write about my experience of that, it's considered political. So my existence is labeled as political because I'm not a boy holding a guitar. It took a very long time to build the thick enough skin to put up with it. And I also think that for some reason, people think that there's only so much space in the world for women. That if you look at any female band or artist or female identifying person in the arts, guaranteed 9 out of 10, if you scroll their YouTube comments, they'll be like, well, they're just a rip off of the Breeders. They're just a rip off of Courtney Love. They're just a rip off of whoever, Celine Dion. She's a rip off of Britney Spears. Because we already have one female pop artist. We already have one female rock star.
1: So
2: we don't need another one.
1: Not enough room for all of those.
2: Yeah, because then you're just going to be a knockoff of them. I'm like, have you seen the boys in black leather jackets and bands?
3: Have you heard of Geese and the Strokes? You know? It's the same thing.
2: Arctic Monkeys, same font. Like, yeah. Same band, different font. Like, everyone. Like, I also think there's just, like, this terrible upswing at the moment of focusing and supporting like male artists only. And unfortunately, there seems to be such a massive rise of misogyny again, where people don't even realize that it's misogyny. I think like I'm such a devil for it. Like if I see a band put up a tour and there's four bands on supporting that band on tour and not one of them is a female band, I'd be the first one in there with comment.
1: Do you still read the comments? Or you just embrace the noise?
2: I read them, and now I laugh at them. I read them, I screenshot them, I make carousels about them. So I'm coming for you. Don't worry.
1: All right, let's get into another song and we'll come on back and talk some more. This song is also from Letter to Self. What can you tell us about Up and Comer?
2: So Up and Comer is essentially kind of, yeah, very similar topic. It's about the struggle of being a woman in the music industry, and particularly the heavy music genre, and how like you're kind of consistently like, people love to shout about female artists and support them when they're kind of like up and coming and they need like diversity in their lineup, or if there's like, oh, it's Women's Day, where are the women at? Like, oh, sorry, we're playing Pride, we need a gay woman all of a sudden, and you're always like this up and comer, and the pressure of being up and coming was like, when do I
1: arrive.
2: Yeah. When have I arrived?
1: Well, here it is. Live from World Cafe, Up and Comer from Sprints.

0: up-and-comer.
1: I love that song. You're listening to World Cafe. I'm Raina Duris. That was Sprints with a performance of their song Up and Comer, recorded live at Windmill Lane Recording Studios in Dublin for our Sense of Place Dublin series. Sprints have a new album called All That Is Over. That was from their breakthrough debut album, Letter to Self. And that album, I mean, it got you traveling all over the world. You were kind of catapulted into this busy schedule, all the success. Have there been any pinch me moments for you in this band?
2: This World Cafe?
1: Other than this.
3: That's very kind of.
2: Do you know what? I don't know if this is what you think of immediately when you think of pinch me moment. And my mother, who loved to call me the sanctimonious mother that I mentioned before. You know, like, I think people have seen us tried to do this for a long time, and we wouldn't be here. It takes a village to raise a family. It takes an entire effing town to raise a band, because you need the support of your entire community. But I remember one day we came back from, I think it was America, and I was sitting in my mom's house, and she just went, "God, you're really doing it." And I was like, "What?" She's like, "I always just thought, like, you always loved music. I never thought you'd make it more than a hobby. I can't believe you've actually done it." And I was just like, I'm actually going to start crying. I was like, whoa, okay. Like, she drove me to every single guitar lesson I ever had. She bought every guitar I ever had. She introduced me to Elvis Presley and Dire Straits and Joni Mitchell and all the greats, obviously. And she was like, "You've really, really done it. Like, you're actually, this is your job now. Like, I never thought you'd get here." So that was kind of a big moment for me, because my dad used to always rinse me for not being able to play like Pink Floyd and stuff when I was 14. And my mom would be like, "If she could play like Dire Straits, she'd be paid like Dire Straits." And I was like, "Dead right, Jane." Yeah. And now, certainly not getting paid like Dire Straits, but I can certainly play like Dire Straits at least.
1: Yeah. Zach, what about for you?
4: So I think it was last summer, I got a text from my mother of her kitchen window. She lives in rural Ireland, about, like, I don't know, like 10, 15 miles from like any kind of town. And she sent me a picture of outside of her kitchen window, surrounded by cows. Bear with me. Surrounded by cows. And she was like, "I'm trapped. Like, there's just cows everywhere. I can't, like, I don't know what to do." Eventually, about like 2 hours later, the owners of the cows came to pick up like their herd, I guess.
2: Their cows.
4: Yeah, their cows. And she was chatting to them, whatever, and they got on really well, really nice. Then they came over for tea like another day, and they were chatting, and she was asking, like, they were asking my mom, like, "Oh, and what are your kids
2: do?"
4: You know, the owners of the cows, her neighbors, I guess, were asking, like, "Oh, what do your kids do?" And she was like, "Oh, well, one of my sons is in a band." I was like, "Oh, what's the band?" "Sprints." And the dad, like, face dropped. This is what my mom told me. The dad and his daughter are like super Sprints fans and had no idea. And then, of course, we brought them to the gig, brought them backstage for Vicar Street and stuff. But for me, that was kind of the moment where it was like, my mother's world is now interacting with the band in like the middle of nowhere in Ireland, thanks to cows, which...
1: On World Cafe, if you're just joining us, I'm speaking with Sprints. We have one more song to hear. The last song you're going to play for us closes your latest album, All That Is Over. It's called Desire, and I think you've all mentioned this song in interviews as being a favorite of yours. Why does this song feel so special for you?
2: The whole record as a whole is based, we wanted to build a world that's based very much rooted in reality, and the real world is becoming more and more dystopian. It was written in the States. So your re-election campaign and what was happening politically in the States and what was happening around the world. I think when we were writing this record, there was like forest fires in LA and there was snowstorms in Dublin, and Bono was accepting a Medal of Freedom from Israel, and then Trump was going for re-election. And I was like, what world am I living in right now? So the reality we were living in was so dystopian that the dystopian fiction we were consuming no longer seemed that fiction. We're, you know, Handmaid's Tale, Fallout, we're reading a lot of Octavia Butler. You know, some of these things, like, they're a stone's throw from happening in the real world. So I forgot the question.
1: No, I mean,
4: yeah, why is it our favorite? I guess.
1: Yeah,
4: I think we felt like that the sound of the song, which then just happened in one jam. Like we just improvised the whole thing and didn't change a note of it. Like it was recorded on a phone and then we just redid it in a studio. But it just seemed to sum up, I think, the feeling of the album.
2: Yeah, and we wanted the record to feel like dystopian. Gothic cowboy was the phrase we came up with. We wanted to feel gothic cowboy. We wanted it to be rooted in reality, but to acknowledge the dystopian darkness of the reality we're living in. And I wanted this song, that if you went to a saloon at the end of the world, this is the last song that would be played.
1: Oh, wow. All right.
2: So that's how we wanted it to sound.
1: Well, that's where we're going to be for the next few minutes. This is Desire. It is Sprints. It is live for World Cafe.

0: walk slow. It's coming round the corner, you can hear it call. It's coming round the bend, it's moving fast and hard. It hits you like a freight train.
1: For World Cafe, Sense of Place, Dublin Series, a live performance from Sprints of their song Desire, recorded at Dublin's Windmill Lane Recording Studios. That song is on their new album, All That Is Over, which is out now. I've been speaking with Carla and Zach from Sprints. This has been awesome. Thank you so, so much.
2: Thank you so much. My pleasure.
1: I'm Raina Duras, back in a moment with more World Cafe.
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1: Before the break, you heard the very first of our new Sense of Place Dublin series session with Sprints. There's so much more coming up over the next 2 weeks. 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Go there and hit subscribe. Here is one of the young Irish bands who are kind of leading the way right now. Visited the cafe a couple of years ago. It is Fontaines DC, Televised Mind, live for World Cafe.

0: this.
1: Huge song that is Starburster, performed live for World Cafe by Fontaines DC. Thank you again to Sprints. That's the band you heard today earlier this hour, kicking off our new Sense of Place Dublin series. Thanks also to the Wincote Foundation, who makes Sense of Place possible, and World Cafe senior producer Kimberly Dunod, who worked on that session. 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We make it at WXPN at the University of Pennsylvania in Philadelphia. I'm Raina Duris. 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
1: In your opinion, who are the greatest musical siblings? 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Think on that for a little bit. This is a new entry into that category. Brother and sister out of Philly named Sam and Louise Sullivan.

really shouldn't have to say this, but if you are going to see Billy Strings or really any artist at all, please do not throw things at the stage.

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5: Hope you're having a good one. I'm Raina Duras with you on World Cafe. 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
7: That's exactly what I was going to say.
6: Being on stage with Weezer was crazy.
7: Yeah.
8: I mean, that's definitely one.
6: Yeah.
8: And just because I also just like grew up idolizing him. 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
5: That's Mama talking about being on stage with Weezer. 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You can find that at worldcafe.org. But right now, Mama, recorded in 2025. This is Ohio All the Time, live for World Cafe.

A live recording of Chet Faker performing 1998 for the World Cafe. That was your live from the archives today. Your new album from these guys is just 4 days away. Alabama Shakes, I Feel Hope Coming.

0: Love that song so much. It's Vampire Weekend. Yeah, hey. The quickest 11 minutes of your day. Next on World Cafe.
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0: Hey, Raina with you here on World Cafe. Neil Young and the Chrome Hearts are putting out a new album on September 18th. You're about to hear the title track, and it is a bit of a chonker. It's 11 minutes long. But as someone on the Neil Young Reddit said, it's so good, you won't even notice those 11 minutes passing by. It's true. When you're listening to the Kneeler, time just fades away. Neil Young and the Chrome Hearts, second song on World Cafe.

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1: Gamble seems to be paying off.
2: A month ago, EPAN gave this talk, which was basically the results from June, I think from 100 days of data only. And the community was, you know, very much looking forward to them. And we were all very impressed with what we managed to achieve in just 100 days of running. So they showed us that they can actually see this deficit of antineutrinos. And what Juno does very well is measure this deficit as a function of the neutrino energy. And it also can measure there's like a sort of like a big wiggle, and then there's local very, very, very small wiggles in that sort of deficit. And what we demonstrated is that we can do this. Basically, with 100 days, we've demonstrated we can see the big wiggle, and we can also start to see the small wiggle. And, you know, honestly, I actually think we were all very impressed.
1: From what you're saying, it sounds like it wasn't just that they were getting some kind of yes or no answer, but there was a lot of detail, it sounds like, in their first measurements that promises a lot more for the future.
2: Yes, because basically the ultimate measurement that we want to make may take something like 5 years or 6 years. But to get to that measurement, we need to demonstrate that we have understood the technology and they can get to 3% sort of like energy resolution. So that's very, very precise, which is very, very difficult for neutrinos. And with their first measurements, they have demonstrated they are on the way there, basically. They will be able, with enough statistics, to deliver basically this measurement in a few years. There is a lot of excitement about this experiment in the international community. And I think it's actually been really good to see China putting a lot of support into particle physics. And I think, you know, from the international particle physics community, I think this has been very, very good for us.
1: This is an experiment that will be center stage in unpicking the secrets of the subatomic world for decades to come. And Yifang Wang told me, if a star should explode somewhere in our galaxy while it's running, a supernova, Juno will capture neutrinos generated in its burning core and reveal mysteries of one of the most violent phenomena in the universe. This is the stuff that excites me. It takes money and commitment, but it could make headlines in the future. Though with superpower comes super responsibility.
3: You know, for ordinary citizens, if we cannot trust a well-established institution such as in this story, then who can we turn to and who can we rely on?
1: Science ambition has to be counterbalanced by ethics. And in part two of the documentary, China struggles to shake the image of the wild east of bioscience.
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6: 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I'm Michael Barbaro. 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
1: China's turning into a science superpower, and the most visible evidence of its rise has been the country's impressive space exploration program, with landers and rovers touching down on the far side of the moon.
7: China's taking a very long-term approach. It can be very much an engineering-driven mission that they have with interest in science, but China's looking to build capabilities. It has a very long-term vision.
1: But how will the rest of the world adjust to China's growing prowess? The documentary continues after the news.
8: BBC News with Moira Alderson. A fire at a hospital in Pakistan's capital, Islamabad, has killed at least 14 infants. Local media say the fire started after an air conditioning compressor exploded. Pakistan's Prime Minister, Shehbaz Sharif, described the incident as tragic and ordered an investigation.

0: If the government was not going to look at these numbers, we were going to answer the question, how many people died in Puerto Rico?
1: This is How the News Should Sound. 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I'm Michael Barbaro. 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
2: 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This week, the government agency there to encourage tech breakthroughs.
3: The only way to have good answers to those questions is to do responsible, publicly funded scientific research.
2: We're at the racetrack where a team of disabled drivers tell us about the tech helping them compete and the pros and cons of using AI to write complaints. That's all to come after the latest world news.
4: BBC News with Moira Alderson. A fire at a hospital in Pakistan's capital, Islamabad, has killed at least 14 newborn babies. Local media say the fire started after an air conditioning compressor exploded. Pakistan's Prime Minister Shehbaz Sharif described the incident as tragic and ordered an investigation. Rescue operations are underway on both sides of the China-Nepal border after a devastating flash flood swept away homes and villages in northern Nepal and triggered mudslides in Tibet. Major casualties are feared. China's Narcotics Control Commission has warned that a growing number of teenagers are misusing prescription drugs to deal with exam pressure. Students are buying non-regulated substances online to cope with grueling study hours, a sense of isolation, and a strict elimination system. Oil prices continue to fall as hopes rise the Strait of Hormuz could reopen. Crude oil has tumbled more than 8% this week to well below $90 a barrel as Tehran and Oman have resumed talks on how to manage traffic through the strategic waterway. At least 50 children have been killed in an outbreak of diphtheria in northwest Nigeria. Officials in Kano State say the disease has spread to six local government areas. Diphtheria, a highly contagious bacterial infection, can cause severe illness and death, particularly among unvaccinated children. A former flight attendant in France has won a case for having her breast cancer recognised as an occupational disease

If you're looking forward to a new vehicle but not to negotiating a trade-in, we've got an elegant solution to your problem. 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
1: Coming up on part two of Outlook, Nigerian trumpet player Joshua Lasagna tried to set a world record, but it turned out to be much harder than he'd expected.
5: I got to my limit, as at that point, humanly speaking, I could not play anymore. My chops failed, my hands, my body, my legs were literally shaking. You know, like everything went like so weird.
1: Did he make it? That's after the news.
6: BBC News with Moira Alderson. The Nepal Tourism Board says nearly 400 travellers are out of contact after devastating floods swept through northern Nepal and triggered mudslides across the border in Tibet. Almost 300 of them are foreign nationals. At least 14 newborn babies have been killed in a fire at one of Pakistan's main state-run hospitals. Officials say the fire broke out on the neonatal ward of the Pakistan Institute of Medical Sciences in Islamabad. One newborn is said to have survived. China's Narcotics Control Commission has warned that a growing number of teenagers are misusing prescription drugs to deal with exam pressure. Students are buying non-regulated substances online to cope with grueling study hours, a sense of isolation, and a strict elimination system. Oil prices continue to fall as hopes rise the Strait of Hormuz could reopen. Crude oils tumbled more than 8% this week to well below $90 a barrel as Tehran and Oman have resumed talks on how to manage traffic through the strategic waterway. Russian officials say a Ukrainian drone attack has destroyed another warehouse run by its biggest online retailer, Wildberries. The governor of Tambov region said two people were wounded in the attack that caused a massive fire at the logistics centre. The World Health Organization is calling for a six-month truce in Eastern Democratic Republic of Congo to help contain the Ebola outbreak. The Africa Regional Director says insecurity has disrupted disease surveillance, delivery of supplies, and even forced partners to pull staff from high-risk areas. And the organisers of next month's Asian Games in Japan are reportedly looking to reduce the number of participants after registrations of athletes and officials far exceeded the expected figure of 15,000. The increase is believed to be down to the addition of new sports backed by the council. BBC News.
1: Hey, I'm Asya Fuchs, and welcome back to Outlook from the BBC World Service. We're speaking to author and chef Hawa Hassan, who fled the Somali Civil War when she was just 5 years old and ended up in the United States without her immediate family. Hawa built her new life in Seattle, became the all-American basketball-playing girl, and lost touch with her mother, siblings, and her Somali heritage. After 15 years, she finally met them in Norway, where they now lived. This is how she describes their reunion.
7: Oh, it was familiar, it was comfortable, it was chaotic. My mother now had 5 more children, and so now there were 10 of us in the house, and some of them were very small. It was like going for a sleepover at your best friend's house and reminiscing about the good old days.

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2: The high today in Las Vegas will be near 110, and Death Valley could see 120. Extreme heat continues through Friday. 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
3: Live from NPR News in Washington, I'm Dave Mattingly. It's unclear why CIA Director John Ratcliffe was in Russia's capital this week. NPR's Charles Maines in Moscow says the CIA isn't commenting.
4: In brief comments to the Washington Post, Kremlin spokesman Dmitry Peskov said Ratcliffe's trip to Russia involved contacts between security services, later telling Russian state media that President Vladimir Putin did not meet with the CIA director. The press was tipped off to Ratcliffe's arrival after flight radar trackers showed a U.S. military transport plane had arrived at Moscow's Vnukovo Airport Tuesday morning. The aircraft departed Moscow later that afternoon. Media speculation has since swirled, with reports suggesting Ratcliffe had come to deliver a message on anything from Russia's war in Ukraine to the U.S. conflict with Iran or negotiate the release of American prisoners in Russia. The CIA declined comment when approached by NPR. Charles Maines, NPR News, Moscow.
3: Dan J. Sullivan will be one of the candidates listed on Alaska's November ballot for the U.S. Senate. The retired teacher has advanced from the state's open primary. His name will appear alongside former Democratic Congresswoman Mary Peltola and the incumbent Republican senator with the same name, Dan Sullivan. Republicans have criticized the candidacy of Dan J. Sullivan, saying it's an attempt to confuse voters. This is NPR News. Senator Darlene Graham is the winner of South Carolina's Republican Senate primary runoff. She defeated GOP Congressman Ralph Norman and will be the party's nominee in the November election. Graham was appointed to the Senate by the state's governor after the death of her brother, four-term Senator Lindsey Graham. People across the U.S. and around the world are remembering Dolly Parton. The country music icon died yesterday at the age of 80 following a brief battle with cancer. Reporter Katie Meyer spoke to some of Parton's fans in her hometown of Sevierville, Tennessee.
5: As soon as he heard the news, Tom Akin came to pay his respects at the Dolly Parton statue in the town square. For Akin, who is a Sevierville resident, her legacy is also about the way she always gave back to this rural community.
6: Coming down here and seeing everybody else and the sadness is not what you usually see here at the Dolly Parton statue. Everybody's usually very excited, so it's going to hit this town hard.
5: Dolly funded a women's health wing of the hospital where Akin's wife works. He says without it, women would have to drive 30 minutes for mammograms and reproductive care. After he lays a bouquet of roses down, Akin watches as the community gathers here in the town square and the tears begin to fall. For NPR News, I'm Katie Myers in Sevierville, Tennessee.
3: Dow futures are up 37 points. I'm Dave Mattingly in Washington.
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1: ER News in Washington. I'm Dave Mattingly. The Canadian government says it plans to enact billions of dollars worth of tariffs on hundreds of U.S. goods in response to President Trump imposing new levies on Canadian products. NPR's Stephen Bisaha has more.
2: There are about 700 American products on this list, some getting tariffed as much as 50%. Steel and aluminum to dairy and toilet paper. Also, agricultural equipment and American motorcycles, lots of fish, even protein powders on there. They want to hit around $20 billion. That is the amount that the U.S. is tariffing. That list stretches from hockey sticks to wine, also a pretty seemingly random collection. This is all part of this back and forth after trade negotiations between the two sides fell apart on Friday.
1: That's NPR's Stephen Bisaha reporting. Canada says the new tariffs will take effect September 8th. The U.S. economy grew 1.5% in the second quarter. The latest assessment from the Commerce Department matches its initial report, marking a slowdown from the first quarter of the year. Still, consumer spending during the second quarter rose at a solid 3.4%. Chipmaker NVIDIA reports its latest earnings today after the closing bell on Wall Street. NVIDIA serves as a bellwether in the AI sector. This is NPR News from Washington. Health officials in Pennsylvania say two people who died in the state after contracting measles were unvaccinated. Nicole Leonard with member station WHYY says the state's governor is criticizing the Trump administration for the growing number of measles outbreaks in the state.
3: Pennsylvania Governor Josh Shapiro says Health and Human Services Secretary Robert F. Kennedy Jr., a known vaccine critic, offered additional federal support in the state's measles response. Shapiro took the opportunity to rebuke Kennedy and others in the Trump administration for weakening public trust in vaccines.
4: Sharing conspiracy theories and misinformation does not help the cause of public health, and it leaves people less healthy and less safe, and it leaves parents in a position where it's harder for us to do our jobs to protect our children.
3: The state is working to administer more doses of the measles, mumps, and rubella vaccine, especially as kids return to school this fall. For NPR News, I'm Nicole Leonard in Philadelphia.
1: Senator Darlene Graham is the winner of South Carolina's Republican Senate primary runoff. She defeated GOP Congressman Ralph Norman and will be the party's nominee in the November election. Graham was appointed to the Senate by the state's governor after the death of her brother, four-term Senator Lindsey Graham. On Wall Street, stocks opened lower moments ago. The Dow was down 86 points. I'm Dave Mattingly in Washington.
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8: 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I'm Michelle Martin.
9: And I'm Steve Inskeep. Good morning. South Carolina Republicans have chosen Senator Darlene Graham to run for their

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1: 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The National Weather Service forecasts a sunny and hot day with a high around 110 for Las Vegas today. They expect the low tonight to be around 87.
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3: Live from NPR News in Washington, I'm Dave Mattingly. California's Attorney General says Meta has agreed to a $17 billion

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1: Meta denied the allegations in court. Former State Senator Mike Mazie is the winner of Oklahoma's Republican gubernatorial primary. 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
2: As the counts flowed in, former State Senator Mike Mazie and current Oklahoma Attorney General Gintner Drummond were never more than a few points apart. The difference came down to around 2,000 votes. In the end, Mazie won, according to a race call by the Associated Press.
3: And thanks, of course, to President Donald J. Trump for helping us across the finish line.
2: Mazie pulled an endorsement from Trump ahead of the June primary, bolstering him in a crowded field. Mazie will face Democrat Cindy Munson and three independent candidates in November. For NPR News, I'm Grayson Wheeler in Oklahoma City.
1: This is NPR News from Washington. President Trump is confirming that CIA Director John Ratcliffe was in Moscow this week for meetings with Russian officials. Speaking on the Glenn Beck program, the president offered few details, describing the talks involving Ratcliffe as semi-routine. The president did say their talks were not related to Russia's ongoing war with Ukraine. Hundreds of people are missing in Nepal, largely tourists, after an avalanche triggered flash flooding and mudslides. At least 72 people are confirmed dead in Nepal. NPR's Omkar Kandekar has more.
4: An avalanche of ice and rock triggered massive flash floods in the mountainous Rasuwa district, located on Nepal's northern border with China-administered Tibet. Videos showed mud water from rivers crashing through villages, wrecking houses and burying people. Nepal's Prime Minister Balin Shah says he has sent helicopters and security forces to help with rescue operations. Officials expect the death toll to rise. The Indian state of Bihar, which receives river water downstream from Nepal, has also issued a flood alert. Omkar Khandekar, NPR News, Mumbai.
1: Officials in Pakistan say more than a dozen newborns have been killed in a fire at a hospital in Islamabad. That fire broke out early this morning local time when an air conditioning unit compressor exploded. I'm Dave Mattingly in Washington.
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8: It's Morning Edition from NPR News. I'm Steve Inskeep.
9: And I'm Michelle Martin. Good morning. The Trump administration is preparing to revoke up to 200,000 immigration visas.
8: If the United States really revoked that many, it would be the largest revocation effort in U.S. history. Immigration attorneys are questioning how much it would really affect immigrants.
9: NPR immigration correspondent Sergio Martinez-Beltran is here now to talk more about this. Good morning, Sergio.
10: Good morning, Michelle.
9: So why does the government want to revoke so many visas?
10: The Trump administration says they are tackling immigration fraud, and the State Department is working with the Department of Homeland Security to identify and revoke the visas of immigrants who came to the U.S. for tourism and business and later claimed asylum. Tom Pigott, a spokesperson for the State Department, says getting a visa to later seek asylum

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1: 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The National Weather Service forecasts a sunny and hot day in Las Vegas with a high around 110 and a low tonight around 87.
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2: Live from NPR News, I'm Lakshmi Singh. Hundreds of thousands of foreign nationals living in the U.S. could be at risk of losing their B-1 or B-2 visas issued over the last decade. State Department spokesman Tommy Pigott spoke to NPR's Morning Edition about the administration's plans to re-examine asylum applications by people who were initially cleared for a short-term visit.
3: If someone's applying for a tourist or business visa, that itself is temporary by its nature. It's given under the expectation and the clear expectation that someone returns home. So if they come to the United States and present something different, apply for a permanent status, that indicates a misrepresentation.

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1: The donor cohort was 66 years old at death, meaning their professional football careers took place decades ago. The NFL, sport of football in general, has made a lot of changes since then. Helmets, for example, have gotten a lot more sophisticated in terms of protecting your brain. Dangerous tackles have been banned.
2: You're listening to NPR News. Tributes are being held for the Queen of Country. Dolly Parton died yesterday in Nashville. A spokesperson said she'd had a brief battle with cancer. Parton was 80 years old. The renowned singer-songwriter is being remembered for larger-than-life talent who united fans all over the globe, both on and off stage.
3: These are my people.
2: Dolly Parton remained true to her Appalachian roots, and as NPR's Andrew Limbong reports, that influenced what many might describe as one of her most enduring legacies yet, a literacy program for young children.
3: Hello, kiddies. You want me to read a book to you?
4: This is Dolly Parton at an event at the Library of Congress celebrating the Imagination Library sending out 100 million books. That was back in 2018. Now that number is over 330 million. The program started small in 1995, covering Parton's home county in East Tennessee. Parton has said that she was inspired by her father, who couldn't read or write. Since then, the Imagination Library has collaborated with local nonprofits and governments to expand access across the country and beyond, too, including Canada, the UK, Ireland, and Australia. At that Library of Congress event, she said that her goal was to deliver 1 billion books to kids. Andrew Limbong, NPR News.
2: On news of Dolly Parton's death, President Trump yesterday ordered flags be flown at half-staff for a week. I'm Lakshmi Singh, NPR News.
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8: It's Morning Edition from NPR News. I'm Steve Inskeep.
9: And I'm Michelle Martin. Good morning. The social media company Meta and states suing it have agreed to a proposed settlement that would end a landmark child safety lawsuit. That settlement would require the parent company of Facebook and Instagram to pay $17 billion in penalties and to make changes to how its platforms operate. In a statement, Meta says, quote, "The framework we've negotiated will empower parents to easily manage how their children access our platforms," unquote. But the company also called for other social media platforms to join it for what it called an industry-wide solution. NPR's John Ruich has been following the trial, and he has the latest. Good morning, John.
10: Good morning.
9: This trial was scheduled to go another 5 weeks, but it looks like it might not go on that long.
10: Yeah, California, Colorado, New Jersey, and Kentucky had alleged that Meta designed Facebook and Instagram to be addictive to kids and that the company knew about risk to those users and hid that information from the public. They also alleged that Meta had violated a federal law against collecting data about kids under 13. Now there appears to be a settlement in the offing. Here's California Attorney General Rob Bonta.
11: Today, we've secured a settlement with Meta that will make social media less dangerous for our kids and make a world of a difference for children and their families.
10: So here's what his office says is in the proposed agreement. Meta will pay 7

0: It's Morning Edition from NPR News. I'm Steve Inskeep.
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2: 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K201HX, Mesquite at the Eureka Casino Resort. K201BF, Scotty's Junction. And K201AD, China Lake at 88.1. K203DR, Caliente at 88.5. K207CY, Round Mountain at 89.3. K207CY, Round Mountain at 89.3. K219AV Beatty at 91.7. And K219LM Lake Havasu City at 91.7 at the Nautical Beachfront Resort.
3: Henderson Hospital recently announced plans to shutter its maternity ward and neonatal intensive care unit. Now, much of Southern Clark County lacks access to routine labor and delivery services. I'm Paul Boger. This morning on KNPR State of Nevada, you'll learn more about Nevada's growing maternity care deserts, what's behind the growth, and what impact is it having on future mothers across the state. Then, there's been lots of big news regarding the Colorado River lately. That includes new federal cuts, which mean water managers in the state may have to think of new ways to conserve water in the future. We'll revisit one of the most controversial ways the state is already looking to cut back, Southern Nevada's ban on non-residential ornamental grass. And after that, a new film fest produced by Las Vegas locals is looking to give filmmakers, both local and international, another venue for their work to be seen. We'll hear from the folks behind the curtain and the camera about what they hope to accomplish with this latest showcase. That's coming up after the headlines from NPR.
4: Live from NPR News, I'm Lakshmi Singh. Meta has reached a settlement with a large consortium of states to resolve a lawsuit that alleged social media platforms, which include Instagram and Facebook, were intentionally designed to get teenagers and children addicted. At its trial in California, Meta denied the allegations. But NPR's John Ruich reports the tech giant still agreed to pay billions in penalties to resolve the landmark case.
5: Meta will pay $17 billion to the states over 10 years. It will also change the way that its platforms work. There will be a daily time limit of 2 hours for users under 18 and a nighttime block, both of which can only be lifted by a parent. Minors will not see how many likes or reactions their posts get. Meta will put in place measures to identify and remove kids under 13 from its platforms, and it'll bring in an independent auditor, and it will be barred from making deceptive statements about its safety features.
4: NPR's John Ruich reporting. The Justice Department is suing a municipal court in Columbus, Ohio, over a policy that bars federal immigration arrests at or near the county courthouse. NPR's Carrie Johnson reports on the Trump administration's most recent actions to enforce hardline immigration policies.
6: The Justice Department says taking people into custody at courthouses is safer for federal officers and the public. DOJ is suing the court in Franklin County, Ohio, over a policy that forbids immigration arrests of people attending court proceedings or conducting other lawful business. The new lawsuit says the federal government has, quote, exclusive authority to establish uniform rules on immigration. A spokeswoman for the court in Franklin County says it won't comment on pending litigation. The Trump administration has sued other states, including Connecticut, New York, and New Jersey, for allegedly thwarting federal immigration enforcement. Carrie Johnson, NPR News.
4: President Trump's pressing world leaders to join him in economically isolating Iran. But U.S. allies in the Gulf are not all rushing to embrace the White House's new Operation Economic Outcast. NPR's Aya Batrawi has the latest.
7: The United Arab Emirates joined Trump's pressure campaign, announcing last week it was cutting off all economic and trade ties with Iran. It was one of Iran's top global trade partners. For its part, Saudi Arabia's long backed economic pressure over military escalation to deal with Iran. But Qatar, which shares a massive underwater gas reserve with Iran, is expressing reservations after the latest raft of U.S. sanctions. Although Qatar was hit hard by Iran during the war and hosted the largest number of U.S. troops troops in the region, it's calling for a return to negotiations, not further escalation. Meanwhile, the foreign minister of Oman visited Iran this week. The two countries, which border the Strait of Hormuz, say they're discussing a plan that could temporarily reopen the waterway to ships. Aya Boutraoui, NPR News, Dubai.
4: This is NPR News. More than a month after Senator Lindsey Graham died in the middle of his re-election campaign, South Carolina voters have chosen his younger sister to be the Republican candidate in November's midterm elections. Darlene Graham defeated Congressman Ralph Norman in the special primary runoff yesterday. Weeks ago, the political newcomer was appointed to serve the remainder of her brother's term. President Trump's endorsement of Darlene Graham was widely viewed as an important test of his influence on the Republican base. Georgia also held an election to replace a lawmaker who died. Marcy Scott ran to serve the remaining few months of her late father, Congressman David Scott's term, but rival Everton Blair won. Two other candidates will compete for the District 13 House seat in November. Cyber criminals are targeting teachers, students, and parents as the new school year begins. NPR's Jenna McLaughlin has more.
1: Cybersecurity researchers from antivirus company Bitdefender are tracking back-to-school-themed scams targeting anxious families and educators getting ready for the new school year. According to the research, these particular text messaging scam campaigns are particularly prevalent in states including Florida, Texas, Georgia, and California. The cybercriminals are promising grant money, free laptops, scholarships, and financial aid, with no payment required, and none of it is real. They're even taking advantage of students' growing use of AI to try and lure them with fake premium subscriptions to tools to help them study or take notes. Hackers are taking advantage of the stress around the cost of education to steal personal information. Jen McLaughlin, NPR News.
4: I'm Lakshmi Singh, NPR News in Washington.
3: 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This is NPR. From Nevada Public Radio, I'm Paul Boger. This is State of Nevada. When you're going into labor, the last thing you want is to think about is how long the drive to the hospital will take. But if you're one of the approximately 300,000 people living in rural Nevada, it's unavoidable. That's because a recently published report from the March of Dimes classified 8 Nevada counties as maternity care deserts, meaning they lack a hospital that provides labor and delivery services. And now that bleak picture is getting worse. Henderson Hospital announced recently its intention to close its maternity ward and neonatal intensive care unit by the end of September, converting those 62 beds into medical surgical space. That hospital was the closest option for expecting mothers living in Boulder City and parts of Henderson. And as a note, Henderson Hospital is a financial contributor to Nevada Public Radio. Its representative did not respond to KNPR's request for comment. Here to talk about how and why we're lagging in maternal care health options is March of Dimes Chief Medical and Health Officer Michael Warren. Michael, welcome to State of Nevada.
8: Good morning, Paul. Thanks for having me.
3: March of Dimes released its annual Nowhere to Go report in mid-August. It showed 8 Nevada counties, all in the middle part of the state, are considered maternity care deserts, meaning they lack labor and delivery units. First off, is it common to see large swaths of a state without access to maternity services?
8: Well, Paul, what we know is that across the country, one-third of counties are maternity care deserts, meaning they lack any obstetric clinicians like an OBGYN, a midwife, or a family physician who delivers babies. And they also lack a place to deliver that baby, like a hospital or a birthing center. So nationally, that number is about 34%. The number in Nevada is close to half of counties. And depending on the state you're in, there is a range. But certainly, it is alarming that that number is high in Nevada.
3: Around the same number of counties have zero obstetric clinicians. Why might these types of specialists be choosing not to work in rural areas?
8: Well, there are a number of reasons why we see these patterns. In some places, there is a very low birth volume, meaning, you know, a fewer babies being born. And so from a business standpoint, maybe not enough to drive enough business to keep an obstetric clinician there. In some places, there may be concerns by clinicians about moving to rural areas, whether that's from a lifestyle standpoint, the ability to find jobs for their spouses or partners and so forth. And what we're seeing in some places is that finances are really driving these decisions, particularly where hospitals are shutting down labor and delivery services. Many of them report not being able to adequately finance those services. And if the hospitals are not going to provide those services, there's not somewhere for those obstetric clinicians to practice.
3: I want to play a clip from a press conference yesterday hosted by the Nevada Democrats. They organized their press conference criticizing President Trump and Governor Lombardo's health care policies. One speaker, Jody Dominic, is a local pediatric nurse. She talked about how difficult her long drive to see her children in the NICU was. Here's the clip.
9: That 30 minutes breaks your heart. That 30 minutes is 30 minutes I'm separated from my new baby. That 30 minutes is a delay in getting to them when they need you, when you need to be with your child at the most crucial of times.
3: The March of Dimes says people in maternity care deserts travel three times longer to access this type of care compared to people who live close to obstetric services. In Nevada, according to a July study by industry analyst Becker's Hospital Review, that median drive time is 56 minutes. What happens when maternity care is that hard to get to?
8: Well, when it comes to maternity care, we know that every minute matters. If you imagine a mom who is in labor, say her water is broken, she's contracting, she's trying to get to a place to deliver her baby, every minute matters, both for mom's health and that baby's health as it is being delivered, but also for obstetric emergencies. For example, if mom is hemorrhaging or mom is having chest pain or trouble breathing or a severe headache, all of which can be signs of obstetric emergencies, getting to care quickly can matter. And if that drive is close to an hour, that may be minutes lost in terms of being able to get the care that both mom and baby need. I think sometimes when we think about these maternity care deserts, we think, oh, this is just an inconvenience because people have to drive farther. The driving farther is a definite piece of this, but the reality is there are worse outcomes for people who live in these deserts. Moms who live there are less likely to get all the prenatal care they need. They're more likely to give birth preterm to their babies. And in fact, that mom and her baby are more likely to die than those who live in a full access area. So this is not just an inconvenience. This truly can mean life or death.
3: At the time that your study was published, Nevada had experienced zero labor and delivery unit closures in the last 2 years. But that was just before Henderson Hospital's announcement. Does this mean maternity care in the state has been scarce for years, but not necessarily getting worse on a large scale?
8: Well, what we know is that this picture is dynamic. And when we look across the country over the last couple of years, nearly 100 labor and delivery units have closed across 35 states. And so what that means is for women and their families living in those states that constantly they've got to be recalibrating and thinking, where will I be able to get prenatal care and postpartum care, and where will I be able to deliver? We know that hospitals all across the country are facing challenges with their workforce, being able to recruit and retain obstetric clinicians, being able to adequately finance maternity care. And so the outlook at this moment is bleak, and we do worry that maternity care deserts are going to increase.
3: We have about 30 seconds left. What does Nevada need to do to improve care for people living here?
8: Well, the first thing we need to do is make sure that women know where to get care. And if hospitals are going to be closing, the clinical community, public health community need to come together to make sure women can know where to go for prenatal care, but importantly, when they're going to deliver and do that safely.
3: That's where we're going to have to leave it. Michael Warren is the chief medical officer for March of Dimes. Michael, thank you so much.
8: Thank you.
3: There are solutions on the horizon, however. To talk about a potential one, KMPR's Ann Davis spoke to Scott Barnett, an assistant professor at UNR whose research focuses on determining the causes and solutions to preterm labor, an outcome that can be particularly disastrous for people in maternity care deserts. Here's that conversation.
10: Scott, welcome to State of Nevada.
11: Happy to be here. Thank you.
10: Now, you're currently developing new medications to prevent preterm labor, which work by relaxing the muscles of the uterus and preventing them from going into labor contractions. How is this potential intervention important in a state like Nevada that does have so many maternity care deserts?
11: Yeah, absolutely. So in the United States in 2024, there were almost 400,000 preterm births. So it's a really significant problem here. In Nevada, about 1 in 9 births are preterm. In 2024, we had 3,500 babies who were born preterm or very preterm in the state there. As a matter of fact, I've got twin preterm boys that were born a few years ago. So I've had some personal experience in understanding what it's actually like to feel that process there. So because so many babies are born preterm, our research in our laboratory is really to focus on trying to prevent babies from being preterm. And this is important because there are actually no FDA-approved drugs right now that can stop labor after it starts. So we have zero therapeutic options. If you go into the ER or the labor and delivery at 25 weeks, your baby has about a 60% chance of dying if it's born, and we don't have current drugs to treat that right there. It doesn't mean that there's not a lot of other things we can do if we can get them there early. We can give them certain drugs to develop their lungs and to ensure that they have every opportunity they can to be as good as possible. But the reality is that we don't have drugs to stop the labor. And in our laboratory, we take a couple different approaches to this here. Right now, we're funded by the National Institutes of Health to develop a new class of drugs that will allow you to give a cocktail of two or more drugs that can stop the labor, but they also will not cross the placenta. The idea being that you can give a drug to the mother without the adverse effects of the baby being exposed to the drug as well.
10: Okay. And you said that this can be administered even after labor begins. So someone in rural Nevada goes to the hospital, they're in labor. You said that this drug could potentially be given to them then, and it could actually pause labor.
11: Yeah, absolutely. And, you know, in reality, we're trying to look at it from two different perspectives here. One is once labor's begun, developing a new tool that can halt labor so that you can carry the pregnancy to term. Of course, that's really important. The other aspect of what we're really trying to work on is what we call prophylaxis. And that's just a term that means that you give the drug before the onset of the disease, in this case, preterm labor. And if we can identify people who are in high-risk populations for preterm labor, then that means that they could have the drug at home, either be taking it in this prophylactic sense, or they can have it on available to them where if they go into labor, they can begin treatment, assuming it's approved by their obstetrician, and kind of mitigate the worst of the labor before they can reach the hospital there. So at the end of the day, it's really kind of a two-pronged approach there. And we're trying to identify these biomarkers that would really indicate someone's at a high risk of spontaneous preterm labor so that they can kind of be put into a group of people that might be able to receive that prophylactic drug.
10: How far along are you in sort of the developmental process? Is this still in the research process? Have you begun clinical trials? When do you expect this to sort of hit the market for people?
11: Yeah, absolutely. Yeah, so as you can expect, basic research scientists is a long process here. It costs normally $2 to $4 billion to bring a drug to market for a whole host of reasons, but it's a slow, methodical process here. One of our approaches, which we're trying to do to help speed this, is we're also investigating the repurposing of existing FDA-approved drugs. As you can imagine, developing a drug to give to a mother who is pregnant has all this extra scrutiny, as it should, to ensure that you're not giving something that might harm the fetus there. So it really slows the process to developing these drugs. But we have identified other drugs that are FDA approved and well tolerated during pregnancies that might have these effects to help stop the contractions of the labor. So, you know, that's one arm of what we're doing there. And the reality is that if this continues to prove to be successful for us, it could be just a matter of a few years before this would be in some more substantive clinical trials there.
10: Scott Barnett is an assistant professor of biochemistry and molecular biology at UNR. Scott, thanks so much for joining me.
11: I really appreciate it. Thank you.

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0: We're back to KNPR State of Nevada. I'm Paul Boger. Like many communities in the American Southwest, prolonged drought is forcing policymakers in Las Vegas and across the country to make tough decisions on how best to mitigate the declining water supply. Just this week, the state filed a lawsuit against the Trump administration's new rules governing how much water states can draw from the Colorado River. Those new regulations, according to officials from the Southern Nevada Water Authority, mean Nevada could see its allocation of the river cut by 71% over the next 10 years. Those cuts come despite years of work by Nevada water managers to conserve the state's already relatively small allotment of the river. For example, in 2021, state lawmakers passed a measure that ostensibly banned all irrigation of so-called non-functional turf. That law officially goes into effect next January. However, a lawsuit is challenging that grass removal program in federal court. Given everything that's going on with the river lately, we thought it would be a good idea to revisit this State of Nevada conversation from May, where I spoke with Colby Pellegrino, deputy manager of SNWA, and attorney Sam Castor, the lawyer leading the suit against the Water Authority. First, here's Colby Pellegrino. Colby, thanks for taking the time to speak with me.
4: Absolutely.
0: Talk to me about where this policy that non-functional turf needs to be removed comes from.
4: As SNWA has managed the community's water supplies, from time to time, we look at our progress on meeting our water conservation goals, what our growth projections are, what Colorado River conditions look like, and decide, do we need to do more? Are we on track? Are we doing the right thing? And around 2020, 2021, we really started to see our demands growing a little bit. And we began to evaluate what additional things could we do to help manage our water demand. And one of the ideas that rose to the top was this idea of non-functional grass being mandated to be removed for the first time. So all of our turf removal programs had functioned on a voluntary basis for over 20 years at that time. But what we found was there were a lot of customers that had grass that had no recreational value, but had a reluctance to remove it or just didn't really care. We have a lot of these properties where ownership isn't local. They're not tied into the local issues. So it seemed like with the conditions we're facing on the Colorado River, it seemed like the next right step for managing the supplies within the tools that we have available to us.
0: So what's the difference between functional and non-functional turf?
4: That's a great question. There's actually a whole list of definitions on our website that break it down into a couple different categories. And the simplest terms I tell somebody is, would you let your kid play soccer there? And if it's a good place for your kid to play soccer, that's functional turf. It doesn't need to be a full-size soccer field. But if they can kick a ball around, it's a flat surface. The ball's not going to run away from them on a slope. If it's you're comfortable with the distance it is from the traffic and then they're not going to kick their ball out in front of a car, that's functional turf.
0: Tell me, how is SNWA enforcing or planning to enforce this policy once it goes into full effect next year?
4: The reality is this bill says that non-functional turf can't be watered after January 1st. We have not identified what the specific enforcement mechanisms will be after January 1st. We do anticipate that there would be something that we would take that would need to apply uniformly across all of our jurisdictions that talks about what happens if you're in violation of the law. The thing that I try in my job to manage this community to is the notion that nothing outdoors grows in this community without irrigation. That you don't have to drive very far out of the developed area of this valley to know that creosote, tumbleweeds, that's about anything that's growing without water. So when we look at other communities and what they're able to do to respond to an immediate supply shortage, I'll give an example that Pasadena adopted some regulations for their last serious drought that included not watering traffic circles. If we get to the point where we have to not water something, it's completely dying. There's nothing in this valley, whether it's traffic circles, whether it's parks, whether it's people's front lawns, where if we say cut off the irrigation to that, because that's what we need to do to respond to this drought, that we don't create really severe consequences to our community in terms of our urban canopy, our recreation. So we have to manage our water use ahead of what supply interruptions could be coming. And on the Colorado River right now, there's a significant amount of uncertainty. So my goal in coming up with what we do is to make it so that we have the resources, the tools, and the water demand such that that's what never has to happen. Because if the federal government comes in and cuts us to the point that we have to reduce use below what we're using today, it almost certainly results in some pretty devastating impacts to our outdoor landscapes. This community recycles almost all of its indoor water. So when it comes to the tools that we have, if there's a supply shortage, that really is our outdoor spaces. So the best thing for everyone to do is to be the most responsible as we can with that outdoor water use, the way we plan our community, the way we build going forward, and then managing what's already here to really be responsible to the conditions that we're facing today.
0: You mentioned the tree canopy. There is an argument, though, that by removing this non-functional turf, SNWA, this law is exacerbating the urban heat island effect. Is there any truth to that? Is there any, what is your response to that?
4: So I think this is the most striking statistic. There's 263,000 developed acres in this valley. 263,000. The amount of turf left to be removed from this valley is less than 0.5% of that turf. So when you talk about, could that 1,200 acres overcome the urban heat island? There's no possible way. There's 263,000 developed acres, and this is 1,200 acres of non-functional turf. The urban heat island develops because of our streets, our sidewalks, our block walls, what we choose to put on the roof of a building, any surface that stays hot after the sun goes down, that's the urban heat island. And there's no amount of landscaping that can overcome this, certainly not this 0.5%. But we are recognizing, and we have for many years, even prior to the litigation, that our urban tree canopy is under attack because of sort of the double whammy of urban heat island plus climate change. As we see, like we did in the summer of 2024, where we just have the most 100 degree days on record ever, that our tree canopy is really suffering. And that doesn't matter if those trees are planted in rock, if they're planted in grass, if they're in a converted area. If we have trees that are not desert adapted and it stays hot for a really long time, we're seeing those trees get stressed and die. And we are working alongside several different community partners, as are most of the other municipalities, to get more trees in the valley that are desert adapted and kind of stay ahead of transitioning our urban tree canopy to things that are going to work in the desert and provide the shade that we're all looking for on those hot days.
0: What do you think most people get wrong when they talk about turf removal or water conservation in Las Vegas?
4: You know, I think that the biggest, perhaps, misnomer is that it's all rock. And it's not. Our programs require that you have at least 50% ground cover, whether that's like a plant, a shrub, or a tree. There has to be at least 50% ground cover when you complete your conversion. The other thing is just this idea that it's every blade of grass, and that's certainly not true. We know that parks are necessary. We know that they're a big part of our community. I'm a mom. I've raised two kids here. We use our parks. And the thing is, a park can be managed a lot better than a whole bunch of little pieces of grass in people's backyards. And it gets a ton of use. And that's really what we're looking for, is our newer areas to really focus on having accessible parks for everyone, using shade where we can, and really creating that livable desert community that's as water responsible as we can.
0: Colby Pellegrino, thank you so much.
4: Thank you for having me, Paul.
0: That was SNWA's Colby Pellegrino speaking to me via Zoom. I also spoke separately with attorney Sam Castor. He's the lawyer leading the lawsuit. Here's what he had to tell me. Sam, thanks for chatting with me.
5: You bet. Happy to be here.
0: Sam, why did you decide to file this lawsuit now?
5: This all started when Las Vegas Valley Water District was charging me several thousand dollars for what they described as excessive use of my water, even though I wasn't excessively using water. I was just watering my yard, and I have five kids in my home. I was getting hit with regular excessive use charges, and I tried to address that with them, and they said that there was no real due process right, but I just had to pay the fee or else they would turn off my water. So that very much bothered me as an attorney. And I actually emailed them and tried to appeal, and they basically said there's no appeal process. You've already exhausted any administrative rights. And so I filed a lawsuit on my own behalf. That started kind of a snowball effect and grew into this wave.

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1: Over the last few years, by removing the grass over the roots of those trees, all in the name of water conservation, because they claim the grass is useless or non-functional. And I decided that it was time for us to unite Las Vegas against a form of tyranny that's destroying the ecosystem.
2: All right, break down the suit for me. What are the policies that are actually at issue?
1: Well, that's what's so crazy about this lawsuit and the law in general, is that SMWA has been misrepresenting the nature of the law. There was a law passed in 2021 and again in 2023 called the Colorado River Conservation Act that said simply that Colorado River water could not be used to water quote unquote non-functional turf or grass that didn't serve any recreational or residential or beneficial use. That's what's crazy about this whole process is the SMWA lobbied for that law and the legislature did not give very clear direction to SMWA about what that term non-functional meant. And SMWA went and kind of made up their own rules. They didn't really follow any due process protocol. And they came up with a standard that they felt was descriptive of what was non-functional grass. Our concern is that they've used a good cause, water conservation, to basically just do whatever the heck they want. And they've gone around and without any oversight, have basically terrorized local residents. They drive around in police cars. They tell people that they shouldn't be using water to water their grass, or they send letters to people and say, your grass is non-functional, like the church that we represent. Even though the grass is clearly functional, it's being used. And in the case of the church, it's being used for religious and liturgy and other congregational purposes. And SMWA doesn't care. They just say, well, we don't have to justify why we're telling you that the grass is non-functional, you just have to pull it out. And if you don't, they threaten that there are going to be fines or some other type of retribution later on. And the crazy thing about all of this is the law doesn't actually say that. The law just says that water from the Colorado River can't be used to water non-functional grass.
2: You also claim that the policy is causing its own environmental harm. How so? What's the evidence?
1: The first impact environmentally is that when you stop watering the grass or you rip out the grass, generally what happens is the grass is removed either mechanically or chemically. And in either circumstance, the tree is often stressed by the removal of the grass. But then when it's re-landscaped and the roots are covered with rock or with astroturf, it's very obvious after about a year and a half or 2 years that the tree can't sustain either the weight or the heat of the rock or the astroturf, and it dies. And I have a house that I ripped out the grass and put an astroturf in the tree in front of that house right now. It did about a year and a half ago. The tree is dying. And my neighbor right next door, their tree, same circumstance, astroturf on top, the tree is dying. Another impact that's occurring is because the trees are dying and the grass is being removed, those things act as evaporative coolers for our environment. And last month alone, we were 26 degrees hotter than we have been in prior years. And SMWA likes to try and suggest that that's because of global warming. But the truth is, it's because we've been killing our natural cooling. And there's many states across the United States, East Coast, West Coast, other areas, that have done extensive studies of this, and they found, and we have experts who will say that when you remove grass, it's actually not non-functional. It provides a cooling effect. It can cool the surrounding area by anywhere from 5 to 10 degrees. But when we remove those things, it makes everything hotter. And that's not a good thing for Vegas. We've oftentimes been viewed as different than Phoenix, for example. I grew up in Arizona. Phoenix doesn't ever cool off at night. There's a lot of heat that just gets absorbed into the ground. Well, that's starting to happen here in Las Vegas. We're basically seeing Las Vegas become Phoenix. The third thing that's happening is we have entomologists who are going to talk about how there's a direct correlation between the deployment of astroturf, which oftentimes will retain some water and increase the propagation of pests. And so that's a really big problem. And between the tree loss, the loss of cooling, and the insects, all of this is making our environment a lot less habitable, a lot less valuable, and it's just destroying our quality.

0: life.
1: SNWA's policies are rooted in a 2021 law, AB 356, from that state legislative session. Are you hoping that this lawsuit essentially overturns that law?
0: We're trying to at least find the SNWA's application of that law is unconstitutional because there's no due process among a number of other constitutional concerns. So, for example, when I get a speeding ticket, the fundamental due process says that I get a notice that I violated the law and I get an opportunity to be heard, to be able to say, hey, I shouldn't have gotten that speeding ticket, or hey, the speedometer was off. Here, SNWA is just tagging grass as non-functional, even though it's used by pets or it's used by kids. It's near a playground. It protects trees. It provides cooling. Or in the case of the church, it's actually used for prayer and worship and other things like that. Well, SNWA doesn't provide or afford any due process protection. There's no way for SNWA members or residents here in Las Vegas to say, hey, no, actually that grass is functional. And so that's a pretty gross abuse of the law. The other problem is that AB 356, like I said, doesn't actually define what non-functional is. It lets SNWA define that. And so it gives SNWA the power to be the legislature by defining it, to be the executive arm by going and enforcing it, and then to be the judiciary by going and basically being the final arbiter, the final judge of whether or not the grass is non-functional. And so all of that is a problem. All those are constitutional violations. And so we would like the court to find that AB 356 is unconstitutional as applied by SNWA. And we're reserving the right to suggest that AB 356 is also unconstitutional as it was drafted. And those are some of the things that we're going to have to figure out with the court and the best path for us to be able to ensure that the abuse that SNWA is engaging in doesn't continue to affect, destroy Las Vegas.
1: Attorney Sam Castor, thank you so much.
0: Thank you.
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1: I'm Scott Tong. America's national parks, Yosemite, Acadia, Shenandoah, are some of the most stunning places. But as the National Park Service marks its 110th year, it faces the loss of a key federal infrastructure fund. What's at stake? Next time, Here and Now.
0: Again, Here and Now, beginning at 11, here on KNPR. Real news, real stories, real voices. 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
2: You're listening to KNPR State of Nevada. I'm Paul Boger. Never mind the failed movie studio tax credit bill. Las Vegas seems to be continuing to support its own film industry. Enter the new Shameless Plug Film Festival. It's run by four women looking to empower other filmmakers, especially those who live in Southern Nevada. Earlier this week, KNPR's Mike Privat spoke with a co-founder of the festival's parent company, Eccentric Artists, and one of the filmmakers with a movie featured in the event. Here's that conversation.
3: Nadine, thank you for speaking with me today.
4: Thank you for having me. It's a pleasure being here.
3: So why did Eccentric Artists decide to start a film festival?
4: I would say the biggest reason is all of us co-founders all have filmmaking backgrounds. We were all film majors. But beyond that, I guess we kind of have to rewind a little bit. We have this annual festival that we do in the fall. It's sort of a celebration for the Eccentric Artists anniversary every year. And it's called the Shameless Plug Arts Fest. A small part of it is the film screening that we tend to have at the end of the festival every year. And honestly, having a film festival has been a long time coming. A lot of people have asked us, okay, you have an arts festival, which includes more than one artistic medium. But I think a lot of people were really expecting a film festival from us. We've worked a lot of film festivals. And it was something we've always wanted to do. And after, oh my gosh, how long has it been? 6 years now, we've been working as Eccentric Artists. We decided in this past year that we were going to do it. We were going to do a film fest. And it's really just mostly came out of a place for the love of filmmaking, but also wanting to have a space where we could have a lot of films not only made locally showcase, but also showcase films from around the world and have that also play locally so that more things could come in and out of Las Vegas, if that makes sense.
3: You know, Eccentric Artists was founded by yourself and three other women of color. I would imagine that inclusion and storytelling by and about marginalized community would be a priority for your company, correct?
4: Oh, absolutely. I think that was really what helped us kind of motivate ourselves to really put in all our efforts into Eccentric Artists. I think something that we like to say is that we are making our own seat at the table. We're bringing the chair to the table. You know, it's kind of this permission to make space for yourself in an industry where you might not have had space before if you didn't take it upon yourself to create it for you and the people like you.
3: You know, I get the sense that Eccentric Artist is also a de facto support group for filmmakers, local film industry professionals. It certainly has that feel from how you're describing it. I'm wondering if the people that make up Eccentric Artists, especially the filmmakers, are they getting support from the rest of the film industry and the rest of the creative communities in Las Vegas?
4: Yes, I mean, sometimes I'm really surprised and overwhelmed with how much support we've gotten throughout the years. And it honestly was not easy at first. it takes a lot, no matter what industry you're starting in, to make a name for yourself. But even at the beginning, when we started Eccentric Artists throughout lockdown, we already got a lot of support from our peers when we were still just doing virtual events. I think we were vastly encouraged by the amount of support we had, not only from the people we knew immediately, you know, whether it was working in film or from film school, but also just a lot of the local businesses.
3: So let's talk about the film festival. Shameless plug. What's behind the name of the festival? It sounds very tongue-in-cheek.
4: So the name behind Shameless Plug really just came from this idea that you should be proud to be yourself. You shouldn't have to hide who you are. And therefore, you should shamelessly plug yourself and what you do and what you love best.
3: So if I'm buying a pass and going to the festival this weekend, what am I going to encounter?
4: We're going to have four blocks that feature a curation of 25 local and international films, 16 of which are local films from Nevada. And one of those four blocks is a special block that we're dedicating to AAPI films. And we chose this theme because it currently aligns with our own journey as we go into a production for our Filipino Gothic short film, Gamu Gamo. And we wanted to, in general, curate a panel that discussed what truly highlights AAPI storytelling throughout the eight featured films in this block. We will also be having what we dubbed the Artist Hub. It's an interactive space designed as like a gathering place for creatives to relax, connect, and engage not only with each other, but with interactive installations that they can check out while they're waiting for the film blocks to begin.
3: It sounds like this event is equally for people that are creative, people in the industry, and people who just want to watch movies.
4: Yeah, I mean, we want it to be a place where everybody can enjoy themselves and find what they're looking for. So if they're just there to watch movies that are both local and international, or they're there to meet people that they hopefully can find collaboration with in a future project, or even provide support for, because there's a lot of people that, you know, are willing to support projects. They just need to know that those projects exist. So I think that's something we wanted to help foster with the Shameless Plug Film Fest.
3: And that's Nadine Gabrielle Natividad. She is the co-founder, chief brand officer, and editor-in-chief. Yes, she wears a lot of hats. At Eccentric Artists, a local film and event production company. One of those events is the first Shameless Plug Film Festival, and that takes place August 29th at 3rd Street in downtown Las Vegas. Nadine, thank you so much.
4: Thank you, Mike. It's been a pleasure.
3: And now I'd like to bring in Sofia Mendoza de Lima. She is a recent UNLV graduate and the director of What's There to Celebrate, which will be featured in the AAPI Film Showcase during Shameless Plug. Sofia, thank you so much for being here today.
5: Thank you for having me.
3: What got you into filmmaking?
5: It wasn't necessarily the plan. Originally, I came to UNLV as a theater major, as an actor. You know, I did a lot of theater and everything, but then I found more opportunity through the film program at UNLV, just being an actor, because there's always so many films that need people. I became a film minor as well, and I took more film classes, wrote my first script, which was this film, and I just ran with it.
3: I want to go back a little bit, but before you were at UNLV, you grew up here in Las Vegas. What made you such a fan of movies as a kid?
5: I feel like my family went to the theaters a lot, and like whenever I would sit down, just see the trailers coming in, all the upcoming movies, and all I could really think of is just like, you know, hopefully that'll be me one day, hopefully either as an actor or now a director. Like I was always just wondering like when will be my turn to see something that I made on a big screen.
3: So speaking of film, tell us about What's There to Celebrate. What's it about?
5: So the film is basically about a Mexican-Filipina teenager who just turns 18, but she has a hard time finding reasoning to celebrate her birthday. But after she reminisces on what made her birthday special in the first place, she learns what she should appreciate in her life in order to find meanings in her birthdays again.
3: Is this film personal in any way? Does it involve you or your family? Is that any kind of relevance that way?
5: Yeah, absolutely. Well, when I first wrote the film, I based a lot of the story on my own experience when I turned 18 and how it was kind of the first birthday that I didn't feel like celebrating because I knew that once I turned 18, there's going to be a lot more pressures added on as an adult.
3: Sophia, is it important to you that you're included in the AAPI program with the film festival? Do you have a sense of, let's call it solidarity, with the other filmmakers that you'll be showcasing your work with?
5: Yeah, absolutely. I feel very honored to even be a part of the festival in the first place. And especially like seeing the other selections for that block, I'm really excited to see because I also have noticed some other Filipino filmmakers there as well. And I'm really excited to see our culture also be represented in other films as well as my own. And so, yeah.
3: I get the feeling that there are a good amount of AAPI filmmakers here in Southern Nevada. Is that encouraging to see?
5: No, absolutely. Especially at UNLV, I had a great chance of working with a lot of other Filipino filmmakers as well. Like, there actually is a pretty big Filipino community at UNLV, and it made me really happy seeing us like together and like working on each other's projects.
3: And that's Sophia Mendoza de Lima. She's a local filmmaker and actress of both film and stage. And her first directorial effort, What's There to Celebrate, will be featured at the first ever Shameless Plug Film Festival, taking place August 29th at 3rd Street. We'll have a link to more information at kmpr.org. Sophia, thank you so much.
5: Thank you.

0: There's no shortage of what to see, hear, and do at any time in Nevada. Back to talk about a few of the best options is KNPR's Mike Prevett, who oversees the arts and culture beat for Nevada Public Radio. And a quick note, the Las Vegas Science and Natural History Museum and the Las Vegas Clark County Public Library District are both financial supporters of Nevada Public Radio. Now, let's get into it. Hi, Mike.
1: Hey, Paul.
0: You have a packed calendar with three exhibitions for us this week.
1: Yes. Three exhibitions because September is but a few days away, and soon we're going to be getting all the new theater and dance and opera company seasons. We're going to get a deluge of pre-fall concerts. We're going to get the festivals, given that the weather should be cooling down, hopefully.
0: And September also brings the start of Hispanic Heritage Month.
1: Correct. And the Las Vegas Science and Natural History Museum is getting the party started a little early. On September 1st, that's 15 days ahead of the actual start of the month-long commemoration. And the museum's angle on that commemoration is the intersection between the environment and the sociocultural ways of life of Latin America. What they want to say with this exhibition is both are really important on their own and to each other. One aspect of the tact that they're taking involves textiles. And this is an artistic media that doesn't typically get top billing at art museums or gallery openings, but it's crucial to the expression and the customs of so many cultures. And at the museum in September, there's going to be two workshops called Woven Throughout History, and they're led by art instructor Aleida Castro. And she's going to lead visitors to make charro and Mexican floral embroidery patterns. And that's just one breakout bit of programming for that commemoration, and it's all going on until September 30th.
0: And it sounds like part of the fun is that folks can take what they make home with them.
1: Paul, they're not only going home with their work, they also are going to have skills for a whole new craft, and hopefully they'll also have a deeper appreciation for traditional Mexican artistry.
0: All right, moving on from textiles to photography, what's happening over at West Charleston Library?
1: So I've been thinking a lot about the desert, about how it looks, how it's perceived and spoken about. Ever since I picked up Claire V. Watkins' new book, Yellow Pine, which we discussed with her on this program a month ago, and she writes with very loving words about the Mojave Desert. Similarly, local photographer Melvin Morales seems quite taken with the landscape of Southern Nevada himself. Specifically, he takes his camera out to some of the more obscure areas of the desert in the hopes of capturing, among other things, its vastness and its undisturbed beauty.
0: I think that's something many of us who love the desert appreciate. But I mean, it's got to take some pretty large works of art to truly capture that beauty.
1: Yeah, and for his exhibit, which is called Vistas, Beauty of the Desert, and it closes on September 1st. These are large, but they're not giant format prints. And the images themselves are very simple, often with one focal point, and that can vary from the top of a small mountain to a single foregrounded tree. And I read his artist statement, and I get the sense that he sees himself not just as a photographer, but also as a natural historian documenting a place and a time for this slowly evolving place.
0: Sounds like there's something there for art lovers as well as natural history and science fans. Mm-hmm. All right, on to your third suggestion, and you're really going to have to sell me on this one because it says here that it involves math.
1: Yeah, at the risk of losing listeners, you can use math to make art. At least David Jenkins has figured out a way to do so. Now, Jenkins, who has been showing his art in Nevada for more than 15 years, he used to be an engineer. And then he learned about fractals and fractal geometry. Now, what's that? It's what complex math looks like beyond the numbers and the letters. I remember when it was first a thing, when I was in college, the computer science kids that I knew already had some form of it, either on their monitor screensavers or in poster form on their wall, which they probably bought at the same place where they bought their bongs.
0: I think I shared a dorm room with that guy.
1: Well, his enthusiasm would have had nothing on Jenkins' own fascination for fractals, because this soon consumed him to the point where he left the aerospace world, and in turn, he devoted all of his time manipulating numbers and infinite equations and algorithms to create digital structures and often kaleidoscopic imagery. So what does that all look like? Well, his exhibit, which is called Beyond Geometry, over at the Clark County Library, will showcase many of his expansive works, and this will go on until September 20th. And note, some of these works took Jenkins up to 40 hours to make. And occasionally, he had to reach out to the developers of the software that he used for assistance or a little tweak of the programming. And I guess when the math isn't mathing, go to the guy who knows the code for the workaround.
0: Mike, leaving us with words of wisdom. That is all the time we have for this week. Thank you so much.
1: Thanks, Paul.
0: That's our show for this week. 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We'll be back here next week with more stories and more conversations. I'm Paul Boger. Thank you for listening. 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

0: 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Up next is 1A. It's just about 10 o'clock. 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
2: In his latest novel, Marlon James returns to historical fiction and his native Jamaica to explore the queer underground of the 1980s and 90s. From WAMU and NPR in Washington, this is 1A. Hi, I'm Jen White. It's been over a decade since Marlon James won the 2015 Booker Prize for A Brief History of Seven Killings, the story of assassination attempts against Bob Marley. Now James is back, exploring the history of Jamaica, this time through the lives of eight men in Kingston, living in the shadow of fear and violence around their queer identities. But first, our favorite book critic, Ron Charles, is back with his new picks and his reflections on the literary legacy of Dolly Parton, whose Imagination Library has donated more than 300 million books to children since 1995. That's after this news.
3: Live from NPR News, I'm Lakshmi Singh. Legendary stage, film, and television actor Tim Curry has died. The Los Angeles Police Department's officers responded to a call last night at the British actor's home in Los Angeles. Cause of death was not confirmed. Curry was known for a wide range of comedic, dramatic, and scary performances. Iconic roles included the evil clown Pennywise in Stephen King's It. But one of his most memorable is his portrayal of Dr. Frankenfurter in 1975's The Rocky Horror Picture Show.
4: Come up to the lab and see what's on the slab. I see you shiver with anticipation.
3: Curry starred as an extraterrestrial visitor who believed in fluid gender identities and sexual freedom. In a 2005 interview on Fresh Air with Terry Gross, Curry recalled how his character morphed since the 1973 London stage version, The Rocky Horror Show.
5: Originally, I played Frankenfurter as though he was German. He was Dr. Frankenfurter, and everything was very interesting and stupid. And then one day I heard a woman on a bus saying, "Do you have a house in town or a house in the country?" And I thought, yes, she should sound like the Queen.
3: So, Tim Curry was 80 years old. President Trump has confirmed that CIA Director John Ratcliffe recently traveled to Russia. Trump addressed recent news reports to that effect, but gave almost no details about the trip. More from NPR's Danielle Kurtzleben.
6: Speaking on the Glenn Beck program, Trump downplayed the significance of Ratcliffe's trip.
7: He's there, you know, very sort of semi-routine. I hate to disappoint people. We would like to see the war with Ukraine end.
6: Kremlin spokesperson Dmitry Peskov has said the meeting was strictly between security services and that Ratcliffe did not meet with President Vladimir Putin. Russia's war in Ukraine is now 4.5 years old. Before taking office, Trump repeatedly said he could end the war within one day. However, repeated White House attempts to help create a peace agreement have failed. Danielle Kurtzleben, NPR News.
3: The social media company Meta and the states suing it have agreed to a proposed settlement that would resolve a landmark federal child safety lawsuit, according to a statement from California Attorney General Rob Bonta. California, Colorado, Kentucky, and New Jersey represented a large consortium of states that allege that Meta designed its apps, Facebook and Instagram, to be addictive to kids, knew about the risks those platforms pose, but hid that information from the public. In court, Meta has denied the allegations. From Washington, this is NPR News. European forecasters report global ocean temperatures have hit a record high. The latest from NPR's Lauren Summer.
8: The temperature at the surface of the ocean is now about 70 degrees on average outside of the polar regions. That's the highest in almost 50 years of record keeping, according to the Copernicus Climate Change Service, which is run by the European Union. There are two big reasons why. First, as the atmosphere has gotten hotter from burning fossil fuels, most of that heat has been absorbed by the ocean. Second, a strong El Nino has developed, which is a natural climate pattern that heats up the planet. Warmer oceans can affect fisheries around the world. It's also threatening many coral reefs, which are highly vulnerable to heat. Lauren Summer, NPR News.
3: Microsoft founder Bill Gates is calling for radical changes in the way the world manages AI. Here's NPR's Jeff Brumfield.
9: In an essay posted to his personal website, Gates called for governments around the world to take action now before jobs are lost and public trust is undermined.
10: There's no plan to ease the entry into the AI era, and not even a plan to have a plan.
9: Gates called for new domestic and international bodies to manage the risks of AI. He also called for taxing AI algorithms doing human work to slow the transition to automation. Finally, he called for some jobs to be off limits to AI, such human reserve jobs in areas like healthcare and education, he argued, would prevent artificial intelligence from gobbling up too much of humanity's humanity. Jeff Brumfield, NPR News.
3: I'm Lakshmi Singh, NPR News in Washington.
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0: 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The National Weather Service forecasts a hot and sunny day with a high around 110 for Las Vegas today. They say the low temperature tonight will be around 87. 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
2: This is 1A. I'm Jen White. Marlon James, the best-selling author of six books, including A Brief History of Seven Killings, is back with a new novel. It explores the queer underground of Kingston, Jamaica, and life after trauma. He joins us later to talk about the new book and what it was like traveling back in time and back to Jamaica to write it. But first, pardon me, our favorite book critic is back to dive into the titles he's loved recently, including two new novels exploring the immigrant experience in the U.S. and a nonfiction book tracking conservation efforts to protect bees. Book critic Ron Charles joins us from time to time for Ron Recommends, where he helps us sort through new books and find what you should start next. He joins us in studio to talk about the books he's been loving, including a children's book involving, wait for it, mac and cheese. And we'll discuss the legacy of Dolly Parton, who promoted literacy through her imagination library. Ron Charles is a former book editor at the Washington Post's Book World. He now writes about books on his Substack, also called Ron Charles. Ron, it is so great to see you.
12: It's so good to see you. We've been missing each other all summer.
2: Yes, but we are back again, yes. Together again. Well, we want to hear from you. What are you reading right now? Email us at 1a@wamu.org. So the first book you recommend is called A Tender Age. It's by Cheng Ray, and this is the author's seventh novel, but it's also his most autobiographical yet. Tell us about it.
12: Yeah, I've liked all his novels, but they're all so different. He writes about spies, he writes about War veterans. He wrote a comic novel about the about suburbia. He's all over the place. This is a book about a 10-year-old boy, a Korean-American boy in a diverse neighborhood in the 1970s, just growing up perfectly normal. But he gets picked on, as kids do, and a bully pushes him too far, and he erupts in a way that shocks him, shocks his parents, shocks the school, and changes everything for the rest of his life. And so this is him looking back as a mature man about that experience and what it was like to be a child and to feel those fears and those anxieties and that first inkling of self-loathing that, you know, we all have to come to grips with. I think it's just a fascinating novel. This isn't, you know, the child narrating his life story. This isn't Huck Finn telling us about what it's like to be 11. This is the adult looking back and articulating those feelings from an adult's perspective. I think it's a really fascinating, thoughtful novel.
2: It's also been described as a novel about masculinity.
12: Yeah, because his masculinity has questions, as these little boys, you know, are constantly teasing one another. And when he erupts in this violent way, it is in a very, you know, macho model. But, you know, how does the criminal justice system deal with a 10-year-old boy acting like this? He gets thrown in with a lot of much older disturbed teens for a scene that I will never forget in a prison. It's really challenging and makes you think about whether you were teased or whether you were a teaser as a boy and how we grow up and how we deal with those fears from when we were too little to understand what was happening to us.
2: The next book you recommend is by Edwige Dantica, acclaimed Haitian writer. She's the author of Brother, I'm Dying and Crick Crack. They're both National Book Award finalists. Her new novel is called Day, and it's about a woman who survives a traumatic event, tries to go on with life while keeping this event a secret. Tell us about the book and what stood out for you.
12: Yeah, this is hard to recommend in some ways, but I really do because it's so gracious and so thoughtful, and it has all the sort of warmth you expect from Edwige Dantica's books. But it does begin with a mass shooting in a shopping mall, which is really difficult. This young woman, this mother is there. She's shopping for her 10-year-old daughter, and she hears shots, and there's panic, and she rushes into a restaurant, and she lies on the floor. She survives. She walks out of the mall, but she's deeply traumatized, as anyone would be. That's only 10 pages of the novel. But the rest of the novel takes place in the shadow of that. What does it mean to live with that trauma when you won't tell anyone what you went through? She's got her mother who's not feeling well in Haiti trying to get her out. As that country starts to decay politically and violently, she's trying to deal with her clients. She's got her daughter's birthday present to shop for. She's got a partner she's just asked to move out. I mean, she has a very full life. Mm-hmm. And she's just trying to deal with having been in a mass shooting in a shopping mall. You know, it's sort of a novel about all the things we are expected to deal with in life, and how do we do that? How do we integrate all these problems in our life without any help? It's very, very sensitively done.
2: Well, Dantica's memoir, Brother, I'm Dying, explores her family's history and the political repression they experienced in Haiti. She spoke to Pan America earlier this year about the importance of free speech.
13: I grew up in Haiti during a dictatorship. And often we were told about speaking freely as a kind of cautionary tale. Everyone then defied that. The writers, the novelists, the journalists, my cousin who put on a play that he was supposed to help me to understand that we're not always brave, but it is something to aspire to.
2: Now, Tender Age and Day are both novels that explore the immigrant experience. One is reflective. It's rooted in childhood. The other, as you said, it's about an adult who carries just a huge amount of familial responsibility with her. What do you think novels give us when it comes to helping us understand other people's real lived experiences?
12: With Edwige Dantica's book, I was particularly interested in the way she explored the Second Amendment issue, which is, you know, so contentious in this country. And she is not contentious about it at all in this book. This is not a polemical book. She's not arguing one way or another. But she does bring up this incredible situation we've gotten ourselves into when we have so many millions of guns, when mass shootings are so common that they happen several times a week in this country, and it's not even reported anymore. And she just makes us sort of think about what does it mean to live with that kind of frequent violence without talking about it.
2: Well, there's a nonfiction book on your list. It's by science journalist Jenny Durant. It's called Bitter Honey, Big Ag's Threat to Bees and the Fight to Save Them. So quite a departure from the first two books you've mentioned, but what did you learn about the current threats to bees that exist in our ecosystem?
12: Well, you know, I was up in New Hampshire and my wife was paranoid about the ticks. These are the tick scare. So she got us these sort of safari clothing covered in permethrin, which is this chemical, perfectly ordinary chemical that is used on our crops and our peaches and our almonds and everything, and it's supposed to repel ticks. So I got to looking into this chemical. What is this thing? Apparently it's sprayed all over the place, which is great, unless you're a bee, because it's very toxic to bees. And I didn't know this, but like 75% of our produce around the world depends on pollination by insects, and maybe we shouldn't be killing them off. And so this book, which is really engaging, I mean, it is a science book, but it's really on the ground, because Jenny is not only a science writer, but she's also a beekeeper herself. Mm-hmm. And so she knows this world. And so she talks to farmers, she talks to beekeepers, she talks to scientists, and she really explores how complicated a problem this is. It's not just a one solution, you know, issue here. We've developed a whole economy which is putting way too much stress on our bees, which we desperately need. They're genetically fragile. They're being used. Something like 90% of all the bees, working bees, go to California in February, for instance, to pollinate almonds. That's just crazy. We need to think about diversifying this industry much more. We need to think about using less of these chemicals and just paying attention to what we're doing to the natural world upon which we depend so much.
2: Well, I want to make sure we briefly talk about a children's book that you're recommending. The title is pretty intriguing, Mac and Cheese, An Origin Story.
12: Totally silly book. Totally silly. This is about Little Mac and King Cheese and how they got together originally. It is filled with jokes and puns. For instance, I'll give you just one. What do lazy noodles do all day? They lasagna couch and pasta time. They're all groan-worthy, Jen. Every one of them. But this is a book to train the young punster in your family. It's got really corny, funny illustrations. I think it's just a delight. And it leads into, of course, Dolly Parton.
2: Dolly Parton, who, you know, as well as being a cultural and musical icon, was also a huge literacy advocate. She launched Dolly Parton's Imagination Library in 1995. For the last 31 years, the program gifted books to children from birth to the age of five, no matter their income level. And when children graduate from the program, they receive a message from Dolly.
14: You and all of your friends are very special. There is no time limit to what you can do or how far you can go. Just remember the lessons my family taught me. Dream big dreams and learn everything you can, and care for those who care for you. You do all of these things and you can be anyone you want to be. You are terrific. And remember that I will always love you. It's the Book Lady signing off.
2: Dolly Parton died on Tuesday. Imagination Library donated more than 300 million books in 31 years. I mean, Ron, tell us more about her legacy.
12: I don't think you can name anyone else who has done more for literacy in America than Dolly Parton, which is kind of surprising because we think of her as this great country singer, but then there's this whole other legacy. 330 million books, that's just astronomical. And the program still goes on. It's for everyone birth to 5 years old. That means by the time you go to kindergarten, you've got a library of 60 books. There is so much research to prove that having books in the house, reading to kids early, makes a tremendous difference in their literacy and their academic success and their economic success later in life. But what Dolly knew is that it's about pleasure. It's about dreaming. It's about imagination. It's not about eat your peas.
2: Well, on that note, we will wrap our conversation up for now. That's Ron Charles. He's a former book editor for the Washington Post's Book World. He writes on Substack under Ron Charles. He always brings us mac and cheese, never peas, when it comes to books. Ron Charles, it's always great to talk to you.
12: Thanks so much, Jen.
2: Not that there's anything wrong with peas for the pea lovers in our audience. Coming up, we talk to acclaimed author Marlon James about his upcoming book and returning to his Jamaican upbringing decades later. That's just ahead. This is 1A.

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3: This is 1A. I'm Jen White. It's been over a decade since Marlon James won the Booker Prize for his 2015 novel, A Brief History of Seven Killings. The novel explores the events surrounding the attempted assassination of Bob Marley in 1970s Jamaica. It spans decades and continents and treats history like an epic myth. Since then, Marlon James has taken a detour into fantasy, releasing two books in his Dark Star trilogy series. It's an action-adventure series following the disappearance of a boy set in a mythical African landscape. In his latest book, Marlon James returns to Jamaica. The Disappearers follows a cast of eight men, all rehearsing a play in Kingston in the 1980s. They contend with loving men in a society in which their identity is criminalized and where violence lurks around every corner. And after their rehearsal is attacked and one of the men is killed, the novel examines what survival looks like after tragedy. They navigate relationships with family, friends, romance, and sex after trauma. Marlon James joins us now from Brooklyn to talk about The Disappearers. It comes out on September 1st. Marlon, welcome back to the program.
4: Oh, thanks for having me. So great to be back.
3: And we want to hear from you. What questions do you have about Marlon James, about the new book, or his approach to writing? Email us at 1a@wamu.org. So we spoke to you about 4 years ago around the release of Moon Witch Spider King. And again, that's the second book in the Dark Star trilogy.
4: Right.
3: And I mentioned that conversation because for the last few years, you've focused on fantasy, on stories outside of the realism and the history of Jamaica that we read about in A Brief History of Seven Killings. So what was it like for you to return both to realism, but also to Jamaica for The Disappearers?
4: It's always funny when we talk about the Caribbean, because realism is the last thing I think of. You know, Gabriel Garcia Marquez talks about the reason why his books are the way it is because the Caribbean reality outstrips the wildest fantasy. And it's kind of true. I think there are lots of reasons. One, I did miss writing about the president. I did miss writing about Jamaica. I did feel that this was a story whose time had come in a lot of ways. It's the urgency of it kind of snuck up on me. Sometimes I think my books ambush me where I, you know, even my best laid plans and in something else, you go, no, this is what you're going to write next. And I just knew it wasn't. I also knew I was ready to write this book. I don't think I could have written this 10 years ago.
3: What do you think drove that sense of urgency?
4: I think I'm always responding to, I think at least I'm always responding to erasure. But I also think what drove the urgency, or maybe the sense that it was at a time, is that I finally felt, I guess, competent enough, although that's not really the word I'm looking for, to write it. Now that I developed distance or perspective, I think some of it may have just been courage. To sort of really go deep into the issues that I was writing about. And because I tend to be an unflinching writer, but I can't write something if I'm still flinching. And I think maybe that's it. I just stopped flinching.
3: Well, just to explain a little bit about the book, we meet a group of 8 men. They meet each other after finding a casting call for a production of a play called Fortune and Men's Eyes. And these men are not professional actors. They're gathering to find others like them, men who are attracted to men. And the first part of the book follows them in their rehearsals. So they all come from different backgrounds and they butt heads. They joke around. They flirt. The dynamic you build between these characters is fascinating. How did these 8 men come to you? Because it seems they also represent perhaps different aspects of Jamaican society.
4: They do represent different aspects of Jamaican society, where class, race, all these factors collide. Some of the characters straddle both. Eddie, who's mixed race, but comes from a pretty wealthy family. He sees all the contradictions first up, even in the way in which homophobia works, in that the hatred could be directed at him, but it could never get physical because nobody would dare touch a white guy. I don't know if I said it out when I was writing it to have as diverse a cross-section of people as I thought would happen, but I did think of people coming together for a purpose and how that sometimes pulls people who have nothing to do with each other. They are not friends. They don't really become friends, or circumstances interrupt that ever happening. I do think, learn a lot from each other, but they, in a lot of ways, represent how many different Jamaicas they are, and hell, how many different Kingstons they are. Even though Kingston is about an average size city, and yet within that, there are 5, 6, or 7 different Kingstons. What happens beyond the one thing they have in common? And for them, they think the one thing they have in common is being gay. It's not the only thing, but it's the one thing they think they have in common.
3: Even as the men get to know each other at these rehearsals, there is this tension that persists. As you said, they're not friends, mm-hmm. but they are trying to figure out how much is safe to share about their lives. Are they mm-hmm. are they really who they say they are? You know, so there's this very delicate mm-hmm. dance where they're both reaching for connection, but also afraid to get too close to one another. Mm-hmm. What did this group of characters allow you to explore about what it meant to be gay in Jamaica in the 1980s?
4: I love to explore everything. For one, I interviewed so many people for this book because in the 80s, I was, I was just a teenager living with a very conservative family. In the 90s, I threw myself into work and then threw myself into church to escape all of that. So in a lot of ways, this was a fact-finding mission for me. Because a lot of what I wrote about, I actually didn't experience. So there was that. There was the just trying to find out how these men, a lot of them my age, lived, what they faced, how they survive. One of the characters in the book said that is what they do. That's their superpower. Survival is enough. And, me sort of exploring the different nuances of what that means. One of the characters, as I said before, Eddie, is pretty privileged. He's pretty privileged. He is pretty well off. He never really, for the most of his life, never really experiences any of that violence up front. Yep, he's the one who goes to the edge of the pier thinking about throwing himself off. Mm. That there are different ways in which the pressures of a homophobic society can get to you. You know, people don't have to hit you to hit you.
3: We experience in the book the fallout of a violent attack on the rehearsal mm-hmm. by a group of men driven by homophobia. The characters are brutalized physically, sexually. One is blinded. Another of them is killed. We switch to the attacker's perspective mm-hmm. for part of this book. And there are multiple attackers, each with different reasons for being there.
4: Right.
3: And it is a difficult read.
4: Mm-hmm. Yeah.
3: Why did you think it was important to include the narrative those characters were working through during the attack?
4: Because I'm not sure distance from an attack helps anyone. Every time there's a school shooting, a part of me wonders what would happen if we actually saw the bodies. And we have all sorts of reasons why we can't bring the family through the trauma or blah, blah, blah. And I understand all of that. But until there's the reality of what happened, shooting is just a concept. It's just an abstraction. Mamie Till knew what she was doing. She knew we had to see Emmett Till. Had we not seen Emmett Till's body, I'm not sure where civil rights would have gone in this country. Yeah, it would have certainly taken a few decades longer. The point I'm coming at is that I think evil or wickedness or atrocity, whatever, has layers. And I think it's very easy to dismiss it as an abstraction so we can walk away from it and thinking we're doing the right thing. And what happens is that we don't. It goes to camp abstraction and it happens again. I was very much interested in, I still am interested in bigotry. I'm very much interested in homophobia. I'm interested in sexism. I'm interested in the ways in which people violently draw lines between us and them and what's behind it. And you realize sometimes when you sort of interrogate a mob, there's so many different reasons. It's like the ultimate one-issue vote. They all gather on the one issue that made him a one-issue voter, and that's it. But there are different reasons for being in a room. One of the members of the mob is gay. One thinks they're a Christian Avenger doing the right thing. One gets off on violence. One thinks he's a one-man avenger for all of the people, the normal people who got AIDS. And they have this sort of one thing in common. And I wanted people to see what makes up a mob. I don't care if people recognize themselves in the mob. But I wanted to show that this is humanity too. This, this,

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1: The characters' attempts to move on with their lives after the attack, and that takes many different forms. One character, Jordan, becomes consumed with revenge and trying to make the attackers pay for what they did to him and his friends, but also to queer people in Jamaica more broadly. And he describes something he calls ancestral rage, the idea that violence inflicted on a group, in his example, Jamaicans, that it echoes through generations. And Jordan himself experiences a lifetime of violence from his father. Tell us a little bit more about ancestral rage and the purpose you think rage serves in the book.
2: Mm-hmm. I think ancestral rage stems from us being a slave colony. I think we've never interrogated that, and why would we? Who would be doing the interrogating? One of the things I found out recently was that my grandmother was a very violent woman, and really, really abused her children, her children. And but I also know that my grandmother may have been old enough to have known a slave.
1: Wow.
2: And the legacies of cruelty, of order through cruelty, discipline through cruelty, religion through cruelty, care through cruelty, is something that you don't just sort of wish away. When you create a target that you feel is worthy of being, you know, violence inflicted on it, it just sort of, it perpetuates. It doesn't surprise me that a homophobe is a sexist. It doesn't surprise me that somebody who beats gays also beat women. I think some of it is, as I said, an ancestral rage being misdirected. It's one thing I even think of as, I think in my own life, where do I put this rage? Where do I put all this anger? Because it's there, and every now and then it comes up or it flares up. And it's a question which I'm not sure I have an answer to, and I'm not sure anybody does. Where do we put it? And Jordan becomes, you know, the 1 millionth person to think, well, I'll just channel it into revenge. And he misreads Toni Morrison's Song of Solomon and think the seven have a point. And had he gotten to the end of that novel, he would know who was the guy who threw himself off the roof. That to take on the burden of revenge is to sacrifice your own soul as well. And I don't think he knew that was going to happen. Ultimately, revenge feels so justifiable, but it also is kind of futile.
1: I wonder, you talked earlier about not being able to write this book until you could do it without flinching.
2: Mm-hmm.
1: And I'm hearing many places where flinching may have come into play. I can hear it. But what do you think? Mm-hmm. What do you think the main difficulty was for you before you actually engaged in writing this book? Was it the violence? Was it understanding the perspective of the mob? Was it an examination of your own experience in Jamaica as a young man? Where was the flinch?
2: The flinch for me, I flinch in a lot of places, and the violence was not really one of them. I flinched at trying to describe what an afterlife is for a gay person, because when I was in Jamaica, I drank the Kool-Aid that they have no life. So for me to go back and find that there was life means that my life was kind of a lie. Because I ran to the church because I heard there's nothing but death and destruction. And it turns out, yeah, there was that, but there was survival, there was joy, there was community. Then I'm going to go, man, I lived my 90s wrong. I may have made the wrong choice despite

0: Which is a weird thing to do about, talk about a book that has so, so much violent, you know, such a violent attack in it. The things that I flinched at was accepting that survival happened and joy happened and relationships happened, and that maybe I, you know, I didn't get hit, but I drank the Kool-Aid. And to write an Eddie in some ways was harder than writing the attack.
1: Let's pause briefly. We're talking to author Marlon James about his new novel, The Disappearers. Still to come, as Marlon James goes back to writing about Jamaica, how much did he pull from his own life for the new book, and what did he learn about himself while writing it? We're also hearing from you. Chris emails, the idea of people actually seeing the terror of violence personally is extremely powerful. Yes, a more beautiful world exists if we can better empathize with others' tragedies. We'll be right back.

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3: Back to Marlon James in a moment, but first we'd love your help with what's coming up tomorrow. It's the next part of our series, Pending, about living with uncertainty. We're talking this time about estrangement and trying to heal bonds between family members and loved ones. A YouGov poll from last year suggests 38% of people are cut off from a family member, most often a sibling, parent, or child. For some, the disconnect is a move to protect themselves after emotional or physical abuse. Some cited political or philosophical disagreement. Some people have been cut off from family members without knowing why. When is it a good idea to try and reestablish a connection, and when is it not? We explore how to live with the uncertainty of relationships held at arm's length for months, years, or decades. If you've been estranged from a loved one and found a resolution with them, what led to the breakthrough? Leave us a voicemail at 855-236-1A1A. If you're still in the middle of an estrangement from a loved one, even if it's one you decided to initiate, what has the experience felt like? How have you dealt with those feelings? Call us at 855-236-1212 or send an audio message with our app 1A Vox Pop, and we'll share some of your experiences tomorrow. Now back to Marlon James, acclaimed author of 6 books, including A Brief History of 7 Killings, which won the Booker Prize in 2015. His latest book is called The Disappearers, and it's out on September 1st. We still want to hear from you. Email your questions or thoughts, 1A at WAMU.org. Marlon, before the break, you were talking

0: talking about drinking the Kool-Aid, and what I hear there is an echo that relates to the title of your book, The Disappearers, that there's this effort on the part of your characters and perhaps yourself as well to be less visible.
1: Yeah.
0: And
1: I am. Sorry?
0: No, go ahead.
1: No, I am. One of the things I hope came across in the book is that there are so many people disappearing and there's so many ways to disappear. I did that. I realized, I remember when I was a teenager in high school and being basically picked on as the school gay, how could I sort of, you know, escape notice? And there, you know, and there are ways to do it. One was to just simply stop talking. If nobody heard you, then nobody saw you. And that was one way. And I remember between 15 and 17, I don't know if I said more than 100 words. I also remember things like the cool kids, the homophobes would take the bus to school at a certain time. If I take the bus 15 minutes later, they're all gone. This, I guess, is funny or sad, depending on your perspective. One day when I was in high school, one of the neighbors came over because they wanted to know which American school am I going to so they can send their children there. And my brother was, he walks past your house every day.
0: Wow.
1: And I remember thinking, mission accomplished. I did it. I vanished. It became kind of my superpower. I just knew how to vanish in front of everyone in thin air. That was my coping mechanism.
0: As an adult now, mm-hmm. thinking about that young person who mm-hmm. saw disappearance as something to be to be proud of. Like I did mm-hmm. it. I mean, how are you in conversation with that young man?
1: I am still in conversation with that young man because that young man just tried to, was trying to save himself. And that young man was left alone to figure out a lot of things. I also give him credit. It's easy for me to beat down that person, but that person without my knowledge, without my supposed intelligence, without my awareness, still managed to get me here. Hmm. So sometimes I go, you know, shut up and give him some respect. but I teach. And I teach people who weren't even born when I became an adult. And I think I'm good at seeing when kids are trying to vanish. Hmm. I think because I know a thing or two about vanishing right in front of people. One way you can vanish in front of people is to be the good kid. Because if you're the good kid, nobody ever has a reason to pick on you. Nobody has a reason to talk to you. Nobody has ever a reason to ask something. You're the good kid. So, and I know it. I can tell. And I've done it sometimes in school. I'd be like, "You're vanishing, aren't you?"
0: Wow. How do you respond as an educator?
1: As an educator, I let them know that. You have a listener here, and also you really don't have to talk at all, or you don't have to talk now, because ultimately I am not a counselor, I'm not a psychiatrist, I'm a huge respecter of psychology and therapy. I've been through quite a bit of it, but I just know I can tell when somebody. I can even tell when they've vanished. I'm like, oh, nobody's here. Nobody here is talking to you, are they? And you kind of did it. Hmm. So I know I see it and I get it. It's a survival mechanism, but it comes at a huge cost, though.
0: Was that when you began to write? Because you said you might have spoken 100 words in those mm-hmm. years you were trying to disappear.
1: I did write. I also drew. I also, in fact, Anybody listening to this program who knows me from as a teenager are probably still surprised that I write books. They think I'm an artist. Mm-hmm. So I was creating worlds. That's why the switch to fantasy wasn't hard for me. Because I was always world building anyway. Mm-hmm. And you know, I'm sure my mother has all of them, my failed novels. God, I hope she hasn't read any. but I was always world building. During COVID, I wrote a fantasy novel because I knew I could escape to another world. I think it was Terry Tempest Williams who said she writes or reads, I can't remember, so that she can have more than one life. Hmm. And I was always looking to have more than one life.
0: Well, you do a lot of world building for The Disappears. There's so many specific references and cultural touch points that take us to Jamaica. It feels very, very real and present. Mm-hmm. Considering your age at the time, what was that research process like for you, creating a world, understanding the contours of a world that you weren't really a part of?
1: Mm-hmm. Well, first was recognizing that. I think it would have been very easy for me to simply assume, well, I'm a Jamaican, I don't need to check anything. I can simply write from memory. I never forgot that David Carr, the New York Times journalist, when he wrote his memoir, he went and interviewed people about himself. Because he was like, I was a drug addict. If there's one person who cannot be trusted here, it's the storyteller. I'm not a drug addict, but I do believe that my recollection is simply one person's opinion. And I become, before I'm a writer, before I write fiction, I put on my journalist cap, and because I want to get the story and I wanted to know what I missed out on. And I also want to make sure I bring humanity to everybody, including the villains. So I spend a lot of time interviewing. I spend a lot of time listening. And I think you have to really listen. You have to be a listener. You have to be curious to be a writer. And so going back to Jamaica, pretending I'm a stranger, you know, to get the story from people, just a lot of the worlds I chose to not be a part of. I mean, it was illuminating talking to, for example, working class gay men. And hearing why they're gay, why they're out. And I said, you know, and one person said to me, well, you know, all my life I was told I'm never going to have money. I'm never going to have an education. I'm never going to have literacy. I am too black. I am too poor. And I never believed any of it. Why am I going to believe when they said being gay is bad?
0: Hmm.
1: And I'm like, man, I could have used you as a best friend in high school. But yeah. But these perspectives, that's what, you know, I brought them to the book.
0: Yeah. We talked about the choice to disappear.
1: Mm-hmm.
0: But in the book, you also write about people who are disappeared. And there's a very harrowing moment when two of the characters discover a man, a white man, who is in the end stages of AIDS, who has apparently been dumped by his family and left to die alone on a mattress in a gully under the city. And that moment and others made me wonder how you think about that erasure you mentioned earlier, mm-hmm. and what gets lost when people mm-hmm. aren't present to tell their own stories anymore.
1: The reason why AIDS appears in this book, I'd love to say I had the idea. I didn't. I was a victim of the erasure. I thought, well, AIDS was an American thing. It won't appear in this novel. Mm-hmm. And I am very lucky to have an American partner who's like, AIDS was everywhere. And I was like, yeah, but it was just like one or two rich kids who fool around in America who got it. It really wasn't a Caribbean thing. And thank God I usually don't take my own opinion seriously. And I went to Jamaica and I just said, tell me about AIDS. And so many of the people I spoke to, that is the first time they were talking about it.
0: Wow.
1: I met the person who took care of Jamaica's patient zero. And I'm like, how do you know he was a patient zero? He was like, because I was a nurse. And I know he was patient zero because we're still calling it the gay cancer. And that's how AIDS even ended up in the book. But I also know of people who kicked out family members because they're AIDS. One of the things about AIDS is that, yes, it did disproportionately affect richer kids, richer people who could be around New York and party and so on. And the families tried their ways to erase them, either to bring them into the family. The patient zero was actually taken back to his family because they couldn't have the embarrassment of a family member suffering in public. Some moved on, some abandoned them, and it adds up, and it turns out, you know, every country where there is AIDS, there's an AIDS tragedy, and I thought we didn't have one, which means that there was erasure because I believe the erasure. And so it was important for me not just to bring that guy back, but to give him his name. Manny, I invented the name, but you know what I mean. To give him his name, to give him a past. Jordan doesn't just sort of try to bring mercy in his extreme way, but he also tries to relive the guy's life. He gives him his name. He gives him his life back. He gives him his fun back. He gives him his sexiness back. And then he scrawls his name on his family's fence. Mm-hmm. You know, died from AIDS, killed by family.
0: We're talking to Marlon James. His new book is called The Disappearers, and it's out on September 1st. You were interviewed by Culture Mag about the new book, and I want to read something you told them about talking to young people in Jamaica now. You said, quote, I remember once when I went back to Jamaica and I was talking to LGBT students associations. I'm giving it my, it gets better speech, and they're like, we don't want to hear that word I can't say on public radio. Do you know Beyonce? I almost cried. What is it like seeing how Jamaica has changed since when you grew up there?
1: It's changed in so many interesting and wonderful ways that it's easy to forget that, you know, best of times and worst of times still coexist. So I remember interviewing moment when I found myself around LGBT kids who are like, no, you know, crisis for me is Beyonce versus Rihanna, not will I make it to that street alive? And I just didn't know. I didn't know anybody, any kid that got to that point. When I tell them, I think Jamaica might be good in 20 years, they're like 10. Like, all right, girl. but at the same time, almost every trans woman I know has fled. Most of them living right here in New York with me because I see them. I talk to gay men who came off the bus in pink jumpsuits and purple hair extensions. And like, yeah, I just came off the bus. But then I talk to lesbians who say men threaten to rape us every week. So it's... there is progress. What I can't answer is it one step forward, two steps back. Because I'm there for the forward steps, and the forward steps are thrilling. Then I talk to somebody who goes, yeah, I'm looking for political asylum. So I don't have a conclusion. I don't have a conclusion yet because I'm still in the middle of it. Even having written a book, I'm still trying to figure it out where we are. I will say this, though. There is a sense of momentum in the country that I don't always see in the diaspora, which is surprising because most of us who are queer fled Jamaica. So the last place we expect to find homophobia is here in America or wherever. But sometimes with diasporic communities, depending on when they moved, they took that era with them. So if you came to the Bronx in 1976, you're probably still living in Jamaica of 1976, and the attitude is still there. So it's hard. It's a struggle, and it's surprising because I never expect to sometimes feel freer as a gay man, a gay Jamaican in Kingston than I do in the Bronx.
0: That's Marlon James. He's an acclaimed author of 6 books, including A Brief History of 7 Killings. It won the Booker Prize in 2015. His latest book is called The Disappearers, and it comes out on September 1st. Marlon James, thank you so much for speaking with us and congratulations on the new book.
1: Thank you so much for having me.
0: Today's producer was Arfi Getty. This program comes to you from WAMU, part of American University in Washington, distributed by NPR. I'm Jen White. Thanks for listening. We'll talk again tomorrow. This is 1A.

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7: It's Here and Now. Droughts exacerbated by climate change are wreaking devastation around the world. Puerto Rico is rationing water. In Italy, drought is decimating rice plants. Here, we know the battles over the dwindling Colorado River. But droughts bring another potential threat, infectious diseases, which doesn't make sense because we think water encourages, for instance, disease-bearing mosquitoes. Well, droughts are known to kill parasites and lessen the risk of many diseases like malaria, but a new study shows the opposite can also be true. It's called the drought disease paradox. Sachi Mulkey, a reporter for our editorial partners at Grist, has taken a dive. So, Sachi, give some examples of drought actually increasing disease.
8: Hi, thanks, Robin, so much for having me. So there are a few examples of this. For example, one of the scientists I spoke to told me to picture kind of a watering hole in Africa. You can imagine a bunch of waters. They're crowding around several pools of water. And as those pools dry up or shrink, the animals end up huddled much more closely together. And, you know, they're pooping, they're eating, they're drinking, and those conditions get a lot less sanitary, and all that crowding just makes it easier for parasites to find and move between animals, creating kind of a disease hotspot. And there are other examples, like birds carrying West Nile get in closer contact with mosquitoes when those bodies of water get smaller and shrink and the birds and mosquitoes get closer together.
7: Yeah, and give us some examples of where, you know, diseases are spreading in this way during drought.
8: Yeah, there have been cases of valley fever and West Nile virus tied to extreme droughts in California throughout the 2000s. Drought has also fueled really high cases of cholera in Somalia, and studies have also found that the risk of dengue rises a few months after droughts in Brazil.
7: Yeah. Well, some of our listeners will remember the valley fever during the California drought in, I think, in the 2000s, and as you said, West Nile 2014. But you also write about cases where oysters, for instance, you know, if a drought, and they can carry bacteria, but if a drought goes on long enough, that bacteria can be eliminated.
8: Yeah, the severity of the drought really matters. So there's kind of a scale where a mild drought has certain effects on some diseases and a severe drought has different effects on those same diseases. So like you said, with oysters, Vibrio vulnificus, it causes tens of thousands of cases of food poisoning in the U.S. every year. And initially during a drought, it spreads, but it can be eliminated entirely if it goes on long enough because the water just gets too salty for that bacteria to survive.
7: Ah, so nature takes care of that. So with climate change and the world getting drier, it's also getting wetter. You know, we see flooding, we see storms. You quote a scientist saying the bottom line is that this new paper with this finding means we need more teaching about disease ecology. I love that phrase. So just briefly, what can be done to predict the spread of infectious diseases?
8: Yeah, I mean, there's a lot of advancements right now happening in studying how water moves from space. I think satellite technology

0: is a lot more limited than we tend to think of it as average citizens, but they're making strides now. And as we study where that water moves around the Earth, it'll be a lot easier to study how diseases travel with it. And so there's a lot of momentum in this field right now. And also this field, it's relatively new, this intersection between disease ecology and climate change. But as it gets more attention, the scientists are finding more and more papers and just kind of snowballing into findings like this one.
1: Yeah. Grists, Sachi Mulkey, thank you so much.
0: Thanks so much.
1: And you're listening to Here and Now.
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3: And I'm Scott Tong. This is Here and Now. Coming up, reaction to the $17 billion settlement between Facebook parent company Meta and a bipartisan group of state attorneys general.
2: Also, a herd of 100 life-sized sculptured elephants is traveling the world to raise animal awareness, and people are falling in love.
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2: And you look at me that way. We remember Dolly Parton with an impersonator who knew her to talk about her singing, her advocacy, her love. Coming up Here and Now.
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5: Live from NPR News, I'm Lakshmi Singh. Meta has reached a $17 billion settlement with a bipartisan group of state attorneys general to resolve a lawsuit that alleged harms in online safety to underage users. The Attorney General for the District of Columbia, Brian Schaub, spoke with NPR's Here and Now.
6: They also understood that the features that they were developing were designed to and had the effect of making sure young people were online for as long as possible. If they got offline, they were drawn back, lured back onto their platforms, and really maintaining as much direct contact with the platform as possible, all by design. That's why I thought of this really as digital nicotine.
5: The parent company of Instagram and Facebook denied the allegations at trial in California, one of the states that was leading a consortium of plaintiffs in suing the tech giant. But CEO Mark Zuckerberg's company vowed significant changes in how it operates its platforms. On its website today, Meta says it agrees to include strict daily time limits. Teens cannot turn off default blocks from its apps at night and muted notifications during school hours, among other measures. Meta also challenges TikTok and YouTube to follow suit. The U.S. government is taking new steps to block Chinese hackers from breaking into U.S. critical infrastructure. More from NPR's Jenna McLaughlin.
7: The FBI has teamed up with cybersecurity company Lumen Technologies to uncover the digital infrastructure used by Chinese hackers to launch cyber attacks against targets around the world. Most recently, the team pinpointed a zombie army of infected devices, what's known as a botnet, that Chinese hackers have been using to cover their digital tracks. Researchers at Lumen describe it as a digital quartermaster, used by multiple hacking groups to spy and disguise their origins. The U.S. Justice Department seized and took back control of the botnet. According to the Justice Department, the seized network helped facilitate previously known digital break-ins at NASA, the Federal Reserve Board, the Department of Energy, and the U.S. Senate, among others. Jenna McLaughlin, NPR News.
5: In remarks to the U.N. Security Council, the diplomat for President Trump's Board of Peace criticizes Israel for ongoing strikes in Gaza. Here's NPR's Michelle Kellerman.
8: The Board of Peace High Representative for Gaza, Nikolai Mladenov, says Hamas has agreed to hand over its weapons, and he calls this an opportunity to dramatically improve life for Palestinians in Gaza. But he says this will take time, and he questions Israel's continued deadly strikes in Gaza.
9: Will another strike on a munitions depot stop Hamas from rearming or tightening its grip on Gaza? It will not. It only delays the demilitarization.
8: Mladenov is also urging Israel to change its policies to let more supplies into Gaza in order to build needed housing ahead of winter and restore water services.
5: It's NPR.
10: For KNPR News, I'm Xander Pippen. Nevada Secretary of State Cisco Aguilar says the state's elections will continue to move forward as planned, despite a Supreme Court ruling allowing President Trump to enforce restrictions on mail-in voting. KNPR's Paul Boger reports.
11: An executive order President Trump signed in March aims to create a nationwide list of verified eligible voters and limit mail-in voting. The Supreme Court did not determine whether the order is legal. Instead, it cleared a lower court's injunction blocking the administration from making any plans to enforce it. In a statement issued hours after the court's decision, Secretary of State Aguilar called the ruling a, quote, attempt to attack states' constitutional right to run elections, end quote. He then reiterated that with less than 70 days until the election, it's unlikely the executive order will affect voting this November. The election itself is November 3rd. In-person early voting begins October 17th. The first mail-in ballots should arrive in mailboxes by late September. Paul Boger, KNPR News.
10: The man alleged to have abused Peachy the Flamingo of the Flamingo Resort will not be able to return home to Canada before trial. The judge presiding over the case said yesterday that Mitchell Fairbairn, the accused, is a flight risk with no ties to the Las Vegas community. As such, he is not allowed to leave the United States until tried. That's according to the Las Vegas Review-Journal. He faces four counts of cruelty to animals. The Metropolitan Police Department says they have cell phone video of the abuse. Xander Pippen, KNPR News.
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1: This is KPR and KPR.org. Here's the local stock report. Barrick Mining acquired up to an 80% majority stake in the Penn Gold Project from GFG Resources for $900,000 in cash, with an undisclosed amount in contingent payouts. Barrick shares fell $187 to $47 even. Boxable rose 10 cents to $4.37. Formula One fell $116 to $103.34. Howard Hughes dropped $134 to $65.66. And TKO Group closed at $187.90, down $5.51. July passenger traffic at Harry Reid International Airport fell over 7.5% compared to July of 2025, but gained 2.9% versus the prior month. Allegiant Travel rose 28 cents to $82.60. Red Rock Resorts fell 5 cents to $59.67. Caesars Entertainment traded unchanged at $29.66. Boyd Gaming dropped 48 cents to $80.63. And Wynn Resorts finished the day at $97.17 off $157. I'm Hugh Anderson with Hightower Las Vegas.

0: Democratic Socialists have not proven capable of flipping really any seats anywhere in this country. The only places they've won in elections have been very safely blue districts or cities, which they've succeeded in making more lefty than they were before.
1: I'm Michael Barbaro. That's coming up on The Daily from The New York Times.
2: Live from NPR News in Culver City, California, I'm Duane Brown. The parent company of Facebook and Instagram is joining a list of corporations that have settled an avalanche of litigation for billions of dollars. Tech giant Meta agreeing to pay up to $18 billion to end a landmark trial here in California today, settling claims with 48 states and territories over teen social media addiction. D.C. Attorney General Brian Schwab was among those suing Meta.
3: They also understood that the features that they were developing were designed to and had the effect of making sure young people were online for as long as possible. If they got offline, they were drawn back, lured back onto their platforms, and really maintaining as much direct contact with the platform as possible, all by design. That's why I thought of this really as digital nicotine.
2: Meta explicitly denied any wrongdoing in the case and still faces lawsuits from individuals as well as school districts. In southern Arizona, tribal leaders say the federal government has deployed armed agents in a push to begin border wall construction on tribal property. From Arizona Public Media, Angela Gervasi reports.
4: The Trump administration is planning a 62-mile border wall across the Tohono-O'odham Nation, something the tribe vehemently opposes. This week, Chairman Verlin Jose told reporters the tribe has escorted about half a dozen contractors off the reservation to stave off construction.
5: We will not let this destroy our sacred sites, our burial sites, our holy places.
4: Then on Tuesday, the tribe later announced that U.S. Customs and Border Protection sent about 20 armed and masked agents, along with a SWAT team, onto the nation to help conduct pre-construction activities. For NPR News, I'm Angela Gervasi in Ajo, Arizona.
2: This is NPR News. The destruction of a Palestinian memorial by a far-right member of Israel's parliament is drawing widespread condemnation, NPR's Kerry Khan reports.
6: Local officials say the monument in Madama village honors Palestinians killed during conflicts with Israel, including both Intifada uprisings. Far-right lawmaker Zvi Sukot, who is seen on videos bludgeoning the monument, says it contained names of terrorists who killed Israelis. Israel's army says while its soldiers did escort Sukot during his West Bank visit, they were, quote, deceived by his stop in Madama. Sukkot's attack has been widely condemned as a campaign stunt ahead of national elections this fall. Prime Minister Benjamin Netanyahu, who is locked in a tough re-election bid, condemned the attack, as did his political rivals. One says it damages Israel's security as well as its standing in the world. Kerry Khan, NPR News, Tel Aviv.
2: Hurricane forecasters say the next Atlantic storm will be named Dolly, but it's not connected to the passing of Dolly Parton. The names are actually reused every 6 years, but this hurricane season is expected to produce fewer storms due to the effects of El Nino. Forecasters are monitoring system right now off Africa that may strengthen to become Tropical Storm Dolly. The first Hurricane Dolly hit the Atlantic in 1953, several years after Dolly Parton was born. This is NPR.
7: 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It's just after 3:30. The high in Las Vegas today is near 110. 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

0: It's All Things Considered from NPR News. I'm Elsa Chang.
1: And I'm Adrian Florido. As the world celebrates the life of Dolly Parton, we look at why she earned her nickname, the Book Lady.
2: We never thought it would be this big. We didn't really think that far beyond it. I just wanted to do something great for my dad and for my home county.
0: First, this news.
3: Live from NPR News in Culver City, California, I'm Dwayne Brown. We are now just 70 days away from the November midterm elections, and Texas could play a role in which party wins control of the U.S. Senate. Texans have not elected a Democrat statewide in decades, but all bets are off as Democrat James Tallarico faces scandal-ridden Republican Ken Paxton in a toss-up race. Jessica Taylor is with the nonpartisan Cook Report that watches elections closely.
4: Republicans, of course, redrew congressional district lines in the state based on sort of this high watermark of 2024. And we're seeing several congressional seats that Democrats believe that they can still hold on to, even though the lines have been redrawn. And I think heavy Latino turnout for Democrats is also very crucial to Tallarico's hopes here.
3: That's Jessica Taylor from the Cook Report. Democrats are hoping the war with Iran and rising inflation produce a perfect storm to helped Tallarico become the first Democrat to win a U.S. Senate seat in Texas since 1988. The Trump administration is proposing to drastically increase H-1B visa fees to more than $100,000. Industry experts warn that could hinder U.S. computer chip manufacturing. From member station KJZZ, Greg Hawney reports.
5: H-1B visas are widely used in the semiconductor industry. The immigration law firm Ellis estimates Taiwan Semiconductor Manufacturing Company alone has sought over 300 H-1Bs since launching its Arizona build-out in 2020.
6: Making it more difficult and more expensive to bring talent here to the United States that has very specialized capabilities is not good for the industry and not good for our economy.
5: But Steve Zylstra with the Arizona Technology Council says the increase in fees could impact the whole industry. Zylstra says the proposal also comes at a time when Amkor is building the first U.S.-based advanced semiconductor packaging facility in Arizona.
7: This is KNPR and KNPR.org. For KNPR News, I'm Natalie Ott. The city of Las Vegas is canceling plans to dramatically increase the price of parking in the Arts District. Mayor Shelley Berkeley made the announcement during a press conference yesterday. According to a social media post from DTLV, several changes will go into effect immediately, including $10 a month employee parking and free lunch parking. Officials are also considering parking validation in the future for Art District businesses and their customers. The reversal comes as the city acknowledged the challenges businesses have recently faced because of construction related to the Charleston Drain Project. Nevada workers whose jobs have been disrupted by the Hawk Fire may be eligible for unemployment insurance benefits. The Nevada Department of Employment, Training, and Rehabilitation says its priority is to ensure individuals and families can receive the support they need. Dieter encourages anyone who is affected to apply, including those who are unsure about their eligibility. Governor Joe Lombardo has ordered the flags in the Silver State be lowered to honor the memory of Dolly Parton. The order follows President Donald Trump's proclamation that the flags of the United States be flown at half-staff to honor the beloved philanthropist and country music icon who passed away yesterday. Since no flag should fly higher than the United States flag, all other flags, including state, municipal, corporate, or otherwise, should be lowered during this time. Flags will remain lowered until sunset on September 1st, according to a statement from the governor's office. 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I'm Natalie Ott. Good afternoon. It's just after 4:30. 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
1: 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I'm Adrienne Florido in Washington.
11: And I'm Elsa Chang in Culver City, California. Medicare started paying for obesity medications in July. It's under a pilot.